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1: And as we listen to Hansi doing Brazilian groove on Around the Fringe, I have a special treat for you. There was a concert by Fela Kuti recorded in Amsterdam in 1983, close to Fela's death. And it's an incredible concert. And as all Fela pieces, it takes him, 15 minutes of just grooving to get warmed up, and then he jumps right into us. We have a heavy hitter here tonight with the Fela Kuti. We're going to do Movement of the People. Matter of fact, it's the piece itself is over 30 minutes, but we're just going to play the second half. Because it's on vinyl, and I don't want to slip over a record in the middle of the show. Oh, you like that one. Quite a treat here. Movement of the People, Fela Kuti, recorded live in Amsterdam, 1983.

Now spiritual game. You call it here musical participation. All you have to do is sing what I sing and sing what you hear.

bullets. I want to explain to you that this sound, this tune I'm singing now, it's a very old traditional African song. It's a cultural song.

It's Around the Fringe on WYSO. I'm the Rev Cool. Friday nights, 8 to 10 o'clock, we're listening to Pucho and his Latin Soul Brothers. And before that, we had Fela doing Movement of the People, recorded live in Amsterdam in 1983. I don't know if too many live albums of Fela's work, but that's an incredible one. Double LP set, and one of the LPs is just one song, Movement of the People. You heard the second part of that. I said earlier that Fela, that was recorded not too soon before Fela's death. Actually, he died in 1997. And the band he had with him for Movement of the People live in Amsterdam was Africa 80, which was a group he founded after the raid on his compound in Lagos in 1978, I believe, when he changed the name to Africa 80 because of the raid. And during the raid, over 1,000 Nigerian soldiers attacked the compound, threw his mother out a second-story window. Of course, she died, almost beat Fela to death, and burned the entire compound to the ground. And still, he continued to make music and to fight the good fight against the oppressive Nigerian government and military regime. Quite the lesson to be learned. I never saw Fela play, actually. I did see his sons, Sean, and I saw Femi. And Femi, at times during this period, we heard, would actually lead the band when Fela was arrested for various reasons by the Nigerian government. Fela Kunti, Movement of the People, heard here on Around the Fringe.

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And tomorrow at the Levitt, WYSO is having a listener appreciation night. And the featured band is a band of from Panama, Panamanians, Los Rocas. And they have a big mixture of sounds, of Latin sounds, including some almost techno-sounding things, as well as more traditional things. Should be an absolute blast as tomorrow at the Levitt WYSO listener appreciation night. And I think it goes from 7 to around 9 o'clock. And after that, you're more than welcome to head over to the Barrel House because my dear friend Jim Collins will be DJing there. He's a former YSO DJ, moved back from California, and has a great selection of Latin sounds, includes cumbia and salsa, more modern things, including some things based on Latin dance sounds. And even some Moroccan Espanol. So that's something definitely to listen to and to check out tomorrow at the Barrel House. And that goes from 7 to 11. And to give you a sample of Los Rocas, this is them on Around the Fringe.

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We just heard Los Racas. Los Racas playing tomorrow at the Levitt Pavilion in downtown Dayton, part of the WYSO Listener Appreciation Night. There'll be WYSO staff, plenty of swag and good times and company, as well as Los Racas playing. Right before them, we heard Cota Monte, a fantastic artist, an original member of Dr. Buthard's original Savannah band. At that point, he called himself a sugar-coated Andy. I like that name. Hope we have a couple friends who I'll start calling sugar-coated Andy. And then he progressed into Kid Creole and the Coconuts. And in this version, he is Cota Monte, named after the raccoon-type creature that lives in southwestern United States all the way down to South America. And start off the set with Los Racas doing Chupacabra. And speaking of unusual animals, Chupacabra's mythical creature that, well, some people say it's mythical. I personally believe in him. Known as a goat sucker, an alien-like reptilian skin creature that attacks people's livestock and sucks the blood out of them. The Chupacabra. Heard here on Around the Fringe. And speaking of Chupacabras, our friend Jim Collins, former WYSO DJ, actually started Around the Fringe with me a number of years ago, is back in town and has an incredible knowledge of Latin music. He'll be sharing the fun, danceable aspects of that with plenty of cumbia, salsa, alternative Latin sounds, rock and Espanol, and much more danceable, fun material. Good company and great music at the Barrel House tomorrow. So if you go to Los Racas for the WYSO event, you can just walk down to the Barrel House to catch some more Latin music DJed by Jim Collins. Heard here on Around the Fringe with me, the Rev Cool. 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
3: Recall Paul Bogle, recall Marcus Garvey, recall Nelson Mandela. 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

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We're listening to Funk Window. We just heard Mikey Dread, noted for his work with The Clash. And this was done. The song was Break Down the Walls. Dread at Controls, Mikey Dread. Dayton's own Love Locks came in with TNT. And we start off with Burning Spear with Great Men. Heard here on Around the Fringe.

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with electronic bait. Man is nuclear fission, and the fish on his line is bigger in his mind than the reality of the real. He has to reel it in. You shouldn't have bit, fish.

It's Around the Fringe on WYSO. My name is Rev Pool. And you can also catch us at Novophonica.fm every Friday night, 8 to 10 o'clock. And we just heard Smooth and Terrell with doing Hammond. Before that, we had George Clinton, You Shouldn't Have Bit Fish. And the Allergies came in with Funky Feeling. And in addition, we had Eric B. and Rankin with I Know You Got Soul. 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And way back there, we had Mikey Dread, Lovelocks, Burning Spear, and much more on Around the Fringe with me, the Rev Cool, every Friday night, 8 to 10 o'clock. 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

It's Around the Fringe on WYSO. That was Joe King Carrasco and the Crowns doing Party Weekend. And back in the day, I brought Joe King Carrasco to town, I think to Chili's twice. And before that, we had Bob Dylan doing Five True Believers. We also had Stiff Baters, which is a special birthday dedication to our friend Ed Pittman, doing Evil Boy. Happy birthday, Ed. Alejandro Escovedo with Always a Friend. And we had Moose Drop with Lipstick Void, Rockin' Espanol of Elvis Costello's cut. And we also had The Clash do an extended version of Radio Clash Around the Fringe, Friday nights 8 to 10 o'clock with me, the Rev Cool. Club Cuts up next with Barry Leonard. That goes till midnight. And you're listening to 91.3 WYSO Yellow Springs and WYSO HD2 Novophonic.fm, listener powered music exploration for Southwest Ohio. 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

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This is Club Cuts with me, Barry Leonard. Every Friday night, 10 p.m. to midnight, we get down to gnarly electronic music. I got a lot of promos this month. A lot. So I have like over like 120 tracks or something of completely new stuff that we're going to run through tonight. And as always, it's going to be colorful, fun, and weird. And then sometimes just very straightforward, like this track we have in the background. I guess the wind chimes are a little funky. Anyways, this is Club Cuts. 2 hours of gnarliness. Keep it locked.

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Yes, yes. Yes, yes. You're listening to Club Cuts with me, Barry Leonard, on 91.3 WISO and Novaphonic.fm. Every Friday night, 10 p.m. to midnight, we get down to gnarly electronic music. Just want to hop in here and say, did you catch me cueing the track with the volume up? Yeah, it's a classic DJ mistake. If you are new to the show, this is a show where we spin music on little turntables, digital turntables, and I'm mixing just like you would hear in the club. You might notice there's never any silence in the club cuts at all. It's because all these tracks I'm mixing together, stitching them together, doing something that's called beat matching. Anyways, that's enough of that mansplaining. This one here in the background is called Boldness. It's the Who Dat's Confidence Mix. And the artist is Viola Klein. You can always go online to check out the track list if you're wanting to dig in. Anyways, also just want to shout out one more thing before I get off the mic here. We do a monthly, Club Cuts has a monthly party that we do out in real life, out at Oregon Express. The next event is July 24th. It's 9 p.m. to 2 a.m., and it features DJs from all around. So this July 24th, it's a jungle show. So if you're into, like, drum and bass or jungle, it's going to be jungle, but it's, like, you know, similar genre. But it's a faster kind of a thing. It's different than house music. But anyways, we got Alex Snell. So I think this will be his first time DJing out. I've had him on the radio before. And then we're going to have Incoglias, who is a longtime junglist, producer, DJ here in the Miami Valley. We got Dr. Coop, another local. I'm actually collaborating with him for this show. And then we have DJ Airwalk from Columbus. And then headlining our event is Ontology, and I believe they are from Louisville, maybe Nashville, I'm not sure. But yeah, Jungle Show at Oregon Express, July 24th, the monthly Club Cuts party. So if you love Club Cuts, if you love this music, come on out to Oregon Express. Every month we get a gnarly sound system for this party. But anyways, that's enough talking. Let's get back to the music. Keep it locked.

Yes. You're listening to Club Cuts, me, Barry Leonard. Every Friday night, 10 p.m. to midnight, we get down to gnarly electronic music. Just wanted to shout out this track we got playing right now. This is Ecotex by Acetate. This is the Freak Mix. And this is off of the super sick record label Rhythm Section International. And I've been liking this label for a long time now. They've got a really good mix of like club stuff like this, and then, you know, kind of more like funky stuff, more chill stuff sometimes. But Rhythm Section International, super legendary label. Pretty sure it's based in Australia, I think. Anyways, we're listening to Club Cuts, and we're streaming on 91.3 WYSO, Yellow Springs, and YSO HD2, Novaphonic.fm. This is listener-powered music exploration for Southwest Ohio and beyond. We got about another hour of the show. Keep it locked.

All right, so we've been listening to mostly pretty much house music this whole time. This one's got kind of like a retro feeling to it. I'd still call it house, though, really. We're going to start moving into some weirder stuff now, to some techno for the second hour. Left field, as always. This is Club Cuts. Oh, actually, I want to shout out the next one, too. This next one is also on Rhythm Section International. It's one of my favorite producers right now, Sam Goku. This next one's called Interrelation. Keep it locked.

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Yes, yes. This one is sick. This is Analog Cops. Let me pull up the info here. Yes, this one you hear in the background is the Analog Cops. And this track is called The Only Season. And I like these guys a lot. They're out of Berlin. And I just think it's really cool that you can definitely, like, the name, the Analog Cops, you hear it right in the name. This is super gritty and acidic. And I just like that it, it's a big, you know, it's a bit more raw. You know, sometimes dance music can be too perfect sounding. And a lot of the stuff I play is pretty wonky because of that, because I like that stuff more. But this one's even more raw and gritty. And this one's coming out on Monday, June 22nd, on Restoration. Probably find that on Bandcamp. Anyways, let's continue along with our Friday evening Club Cuts mix. We got about 45 more minutes. Keep it locked.

You always know for the most part that if I put that filter on, kill the bass, and I probably want to come on here and talk. You're listening to Club Cuts with me, Barry Leonard, every Friday night, 10 p.m. to midnight. We get down to gnarly electronic music, and we're doing it the real DJ style, where I'm mixing all these tracks together live on the fly, curating and picking stuff live on the fly, just like you'd hear in the club. Speaking of which, we do a monthly party for Club Cuts every month at Oregon Express. Next one is July 24th. It is the Jungle Edition. But I actually wanted to hop on here to tell you about this track we're hearing right now. This is Bell Toll Bounce. This is the Facta remix. It's by Breaka. And this is off the Fabric Live label. This one's coming out June 26th. Fabric is a legendary club in the UK, and they got this record label, and for the most part, a lot of the stuff they send me is a little too straightforward, a little too boring for my taste, but this is exactly up my alley. This is some nice left field techno, and yeah, we've been getting into some tonight. Earlier we heard some like bass music, some kind of more kind of like dubstep fused techno. And then earlier in the night we were listening to some tech house, but yeah, now we're fully in the vibe with some gnarly techno. But anyways, let's get back to the music. Keep it locked. These Club Cuts.

All right, this next one is going to be kind of a left turn. It's going to be kind of different. We're going to go into some sleazy disco synth pop from Edgar. This next one is called Sigueme. But yeah, it's something really special out on the Dark Entries label. It's coming out July 10th. And yeah, like you've probably heard me say before tonight, I really love the left field, just raw, grittier, weird dance music, you know? I think club music can be so strict and like on a track, you know, where it's like everything is so synced and boring. So the kind of more special stuff like this, I really like. This next one's called Sigueme by Edgar.

Wow, okay. That was awesome. There's no going back to the UK bass after that. I was like looking through tracks. I was like, nope, can't play that. Gotta keep in this realm. And in keeping in this realm, we got Ice Age here in the background. This one is by Patrick Cowley. This one's featuring Peggy Gibbons on the vocals. And, yeah, this was an album that they put out to honor the late Patrick Cowley. Passed away to AIDS, I'm pretty sure. This track was made, this whole album, he made music for gay porn, which is pretty crazy. So, this one's a gnarly one. Keep it locked. This is Club Cuts. We got about 15 more minutes to show.

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This is listener-powered music exploration for Southwest Ohio and beyond. This is Club Cuts with me, Barry Leonard. Every Friday night, 10 p.m. to midnight, we get down to gnarly electronic music. I just want to shout out the show we're doing at Oregon Express on July 24th. We Club Cuts has a monthly party we do every month. 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We rent out a really gnarly sound system, and we get gnarly with some DJs, local and regional, at Oregon Express. We're doing it July 24th. It's going to be the Jungle Edition. I got Dr. Coop putting together a lineup with me of all Jungle DJs. So, July 24th at Oregon Express, 9 p.m. to 2 a.m. Come get gnarly. Going to let this last one play out to the end of the night. It's called S23 by Julio J. Or is it Julio J? Anyways, my name is Barry Leonard. I'll catch you next time. 99.

0: From WHYY in Philadelphia, this is Fresh Air. I'm David Bean Cooley. Today is Juneteenth, the day in 1865 when enslaved people of African descent in Galveston, Texas, finally learned of their freedom from the system of slavery, effectively ending slavery in this country. Today, historian Justine Hill Edwards tells us the story of the Freedmen's Bank, created for formerly enslaved people after the Civil War. But it collapsed in 1874. Also, we remember South African jazz pianist and composer Abdullah Ibrahim. His music mixed gospel, Indian, Chinese, and African songs and rhythms, which he heard growing up in Cape Town. One of his compositions became the unofficial anthem for the struggle for freedom in South Africa. And jazz historian Kevin Whitehead has an appreciation. First, the news.
1: Live from NPR News, I'm Dale Willman. Talks between the U.S. and Iran were scheduled to take place Friday in Switzerland, but they were postponed because of Israeli attacks on Lebanon.
2: The Lebanon's health ministry says Israel's military killed at least 47 people, including at least a dozen women and children, in airstrikes overnight. For its part, Israel says four of its soldiers were killed in fighting. You know, we've had reports of a ceasefire between the two, but Israel is still occupying southern Lebanon, something Prime Minister Benjamin Netanyahu says it will continue to do, and all of this seems to be getting in the way of this peace plan.
1: That's NPR's Rob Schmitz reporting from Switzerland. Israel and Hezbollah agreed Friday to stop the fighting in southern Lebanon, and U.S. officials are continuing their efforts to begin a new round of peace talks. Italian Foreign Minister Antonio Tajani abruptly canceled a planned trip to the U.S. this weekend after President Trump claimed that Italian Prime Minister Giorgia Meloni had, quote, begged for a photo opportunity with him. As NPR's Ruth Sherlock reports, Tajani called Trump's comments toward Meloni serious and offensive.
3: Meloni had once been deemed the, quote, Trump whisperer of Europe, having developed a warmer relationship with him than other European leaders. But that has broken down in disagreements over America's support for Israel's actions in Gaza, the Iran war, and Ukraine. Trump said he was filmed in conversation with Meloni at the end of a G7 summit in France because the Italian premier had, quote, begged him for a photo op and that he had felt sorry for her. Meloni immediately responded in a video post on X calling the claim completely fabricated. She said, Italy and I do not beg. Ruth Sherlock, NPR News.
1: A new survey shows half of all workers at small businesses in the U.S. are now using artificial intelligence. That's according to the U.S. Chamber of Commerce Foundation, along with the polling firm Ipsos. As NPR's Andrea Hsu reports, the vast majority of respondents say they're using AI to boost productivity.
4: The findings come from a new survey called the Main Street AI Monitor. The plan is to track AI adoption at small businesses over time. The first report finds two-thirds of small business employees who use AI are using it to boost their personal productivity. Think tasks like drafting, summarizing, and brainstorming. Only 6% say they're using AI to automate tasks with minimal human involvement. The survey also looked at what people are doing with the time AI saves them. More than half are putting it into more work or better quality work, but others are working less. Just over a quarter of employees say AI is allowing them to avoid overtime, and just under a quarter say they're using the time saved on breaks and personal tasks. Andrea Hsu, NPR News.
1: And you're listening to NPR News. At least one person was killed and as many as 90 others injured Friday afternoon when two trains collided near the town of Bedford, north of London. Emergency crews say 33 people had serious injuries. Both trains were on their way to London's St. Pancras station when the accident occurred. Trains to and from the station were canceled after the incidents. A small public university in southwestern Oregon has cut one-fifth of its budget to stay open. As Jefferson Public Radio's Jane Vaughn reports, this week's vote came as schools across the country face shortfalls.
5: Southern Oregon University's board voted to slash its budget by more than $20 million. It's the latest financial crisis for the university, which just cut $10 million last fall. At a meeting, student body president Sophia Smith urged the board to make sure this plan sticks.
6: You do have an opportunity to stop this prolonging of pain and to actually break our current cycle.
5: Higher education across the country is facing rising costs and declining enrollment. A recent American Council on Education survey found 86% of university leaders are worried about their school's long-term financial stability. For NPR News, I'm Jane Vaughn.
1: For the first time ever, the U.S. men's national soccer team has qualified for the World Cup knockout round after just two games. The Americans beat Australia Friday 2-0 and did so without star forward Christian Pulisic, who is nursing a calf injury. The U.S. opened the scoring in the 11th minute, and Alex Freeman added to the lead and by heading in a deflected shot in the 43rd minute. It was his first career World Cup goal. I'm Dale Willman, NPR News.
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0: This is Fresh Air. I'm David Bean Cooley. Today is Juneteenth, named for the day in 1865 when enslaved people of African descent in Galveston, Texas, finally learned of their freedom from the system of slavery, effectively ending slavery in this country. We're going to listen to Tanya Mosley's 2024 interview with Justine Hill Edwards about the story of a bank established in 1865 for formerly enslaved people. Here's Tanya.
10: In July of 1874, waves of Black Americans rushed to their local bank branches to find out if the news they were hearing

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1: Country were met with locked doors and cashiers who had to break the news. Most of their savings were gone. The rise and fall of the Freedmen's Savings and Trust Company is the subject of a new book by my guest, historian Justine Hill Edwards. In the years after the Civil War, tens of thousands of formerly enslaved people deposited millions into the Freedmen's Bank with high hopes that as free people, they too could create a piece of the American dream for themselves. Abolitionist Frederick Douglass even encouraged Black Americans to trust the banking system, but even his leadership as the president before its collapse could not save it. Hill Edwards's book documents how the bank's white trustees drove the bank to the ground by lending out millions in loans to white financiers and businessmen. Justine Hill Edwards is a historian and associate professor of history at the University of Virginia. Her research explores the intersection of African American history, the history of slavery, and the history of American capitalism. Her book is called Savings and Trust. Justine Hill Edwards, welcome to Fresh Air.
2: Thank you so much for having me, Tanya.
1: The Freedmen's Bank, let's get into how it was established. So white abolitionists established it in 1865. Take us back to that time period. Who were these abolitionists and why was a bank for newly freed Black people a priority?
2: So the Freedmen's Bank was established by, well, it was really the brainchild of a white abolitionist minister named John Alvord. He was from Connecticut, and he lived in New Jersey during the Civil War. And in 1864, he was traveling with the Union Army in the South, especially in the summer and fall of that year, following Union General William Sherman on his famed March to the Sea from Atlanta to Savannah. And he took the opportunity to talk to recently freed African Americans. And what he found, what he gleaned from his conversations with them, is that they wanted a few things during this new and ripe period of freedom. They wanted their families, because a lot of them had been torn away from their families during slavery. But they also wanted the opportunity to live independently. And importantly, they wanted the opportunity to buy land. And so he figured that he could really contribute to their experience. He could help them in this, again, new period of freedom by establishing a bank for them. And so he gathers in New York in January of 1865 with a group of about 50 white prominent abolitionists, philanthropists, bankers, and politicians, and they came up with the idea for the Freedmen Savings and Trust Company.
1: John Alvord, he actually wrote letters talking about his fears around the future of freed people in the nation. But one of the things that you say is that he didn't understand that while Black people had little experience with investments and the like, they did know about money. They earned it and they saved it through their experiences as enslaved people. In what ways did they know that?
2: Absolutely. I think even though most enslaved people didn't have access to banking accounts, for example, or savings accounts. Most Americans didn't in the 19th century. The enslaved understood what money meant. They understood the value of their bodies because capital was held in their bodies, right? They were legally property. They understood what their work could garner, what they could be paid. They often worked for money if possible. It was not uncommon for the enslaved to bargain with poor whites, with other enslaved people, even with their enslavers. And so this idea that the enslaved and the newly free kind of entered the period of freedom without knowledge of money or savings or thrift, as they called it, was not true and really incompatible with the ideas that the white founders of the Freedmen's Bank held at this time.
1: What standards were created at the start to ensure people's money was secure? How were they telling them that they would be able to do that?
2: Well, this was one of the supposed benefits of creating a savings bank. And so the Freedmen Savings and Trust Company, what we call the Freedmen's Bank, was established as a simple savings bank. The bank was

0: is supposed to operate with the least amount of risk as possible. Bank administrators were supposed to invest depositors' money in government-backed securities and bonds, which, again, were seen to be the lowest risk possible financial product. And depositors, if they kept their money in for a specific period of time, about 6 months, then they would get a small amount of interest back on their money. At this time, it was between 4% and 6%. And so it was seen to be very low risk, very low cost, and the best way to help African Americans in their transition to freedom.
1: What was the average sum that people were depositing at the opening?
0: Small amounts of money, a few dollars. So we're not talking about hundreds of thousands of dollars. We're talking about thousands of African Americans depositing money. And I think it is worth saying, too, that one of the kind of seed funds for the Freedmen's Bank came from the military savings banks established in 1864 for Black soldiers. And so even though most of the first depositors were depositing small amounts of money, a few of the bank branches, especially the ones in Norfolk, which was the first branch, Beaufort, South Carolina, and New Orleans, kind of got their seed funding from the military banks established for Black soldiers in 1864.
1: You can't really tell this story without talking about the specter of white supremacy and violence at that time, too, because Black people were free. But what were some of the ways some white Americans struggled to cope with this new landscape of Black freedom, which also included earning, having money, and saving money?
0: Yes, absolutely. The reality is that Reconstruction, although a period filled with the ideas of freedom, the expansion of the franchise to Black men, citizenship rights, the end of legal slavery, there was also white pushback. White violence against African Americans was rampant, especially in states such as Louisiana and Mississippi. And so the reality was that African Americans with money, African Americans exercising their own independence, especially financially, was a real threat, especially in the former Confederate South, where the Civil War was fought over the future of slavery in the nation. And white Americans in the South had a hard time letting go of the idea of Black Americans as not being slaves, but being free, as having the autonomy to live and choose to work where they want, the ability for especially Black women to decide not to work and to take care of their families. And so this resulted in an often violent struggle between white Americans who had not fully accepted that slavery was over and Black Americans who were excited to exercise their newfound autonomy and freedom.
1: You tell the story of a Houston branch of the bank from 1866. Someone documented all of the murders and brutal beatings that were happening, and basically how freed people were afraid of retribution for any number of things from white perpetrators. It's always remarkable when we see documentation like this because, you know, it was pre-everything. We're just talking about things being written down. Where was this document? Who was this person writing to from the Freedmen's Bank?
0: Sure. There is a great kind of digest of sources. It's called the Records of Murders and Outrages. And when we talk about the violence of Reconstruction, you can go to these records and read about the sheer scale and the sheer severity of violence against African Americans. I think it's apt to call it white terrorism. And so there is this compendium of records composed by Freedmen's Bank and Freedmen's Bureau officials. And it details the fact that in some places like Houston, for example, one of the reasons why the Houston branch was closed within a year, was that white Americans began to harass and vandalize the bank branch, and white Americans began to harass the Black depositors who were using the bank for perhaps economic uplift purposes. And so, again, one of the reasons why I use the term economic violence here is because economic violence is part and parcel with physical violence. And again, I think it's important to underscore the fact that, again, Reconstruction was a period of extreme hope, politically, economically, and legally. But African Americans were under, especially in the former Confederate South, were under constant fears of white retaliation for their willingness to exercise their newfound rights.
1: So, Justine, this was a bank for Black people. But the people in charge, like the trustees, were any of them Black?
0: At first, no. When the bank was established in March of 1865 and opened its first branch in April of 1865, all of the bank's trustees and the first cashier were white. They were a who's who of abolitionists and politicians and bankers and philanthropists, mostly from New York. And it didn't take long, but it did take a couple years. It took 2 years for the first Black trustees to accept appointments to the bank's board of trustees.
2: Justine Hill Edwards talking with Tanya Mosley in 2024 about her book, Savings and Trust, The Rise and Betrayal of the Freedmen's Bank. We'll learn more after a short break. 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
2: This is Fresh Air. Let's get back to Tanya Mosley's 2024 interview with Justine Hill Edwards. Her book looks at the years immediately after the Civil War, when tens of thousands of formerly enslaved people deposited millions of dollars into the Freedmen's Bank, only to experience that bank's collapse 9 years later.
1: All right, now let's get into the mismanagement and ultimate demise of the bank. Take us to March of 1870. Freedmen's total deposits at the time, according to your book, equaled out to about $12 million. That's about $292 million in today's money. How did the idea come about to loan out the money to white businessmen and investors?
0: Well, the bank was incredibly successful in its first few years. African Americans were depositing hundreds of thousands and then millions of dollars into their bank accounts. But in 1867, John Alvord, who at that time was working with the bank as one of the administrators, he had convinced other trustees that it would be a great idea to move the bank's main office from New York City to Washington, D.C. And at the same time, while he was encouraging the trustees to embrace this idea, he invited a group of bankers onto the board that would dramatically shape its history. Led by banker Henry Cook, the brother of Jay Cook, who founded Jay Cook and Company, the nation's first investment bank. He was invited onto the board and accepted a board appointment. And more, he accepted the chairmanship of the bank's financial committee, the committee who decided what to do with the bank's deposits in terms of investments. He brought with him two of its colleagues who worked at the Washington, D.C. branch of Jay Cook and Company, First National Bank. And these three men decided to kind of shift the bank's investment strategy. And so in 1869, Cook embarks on a lobbying campaign to members of Congress, many of whom were his friends. And he convinced them to support a bill, an amendment, to change the bank's charter, to allow the bank to transition from being just a simple savings bank to essentially a commercial bank, which meant that the bank could then make loans and specifically make business loans. And so the members of Congress who were kind of on the bank's side or on Cook's side decided to approve the amendment. And so in 1870, the bank started to legally make loans, and that would dramatically change the ways that the bank's investment portfolio would kind of shake out. But it also shifted the bank's major foundational goal, which was to support the economic aspirations of newly freed African Americans.
1: Right. And a lot of the loans went to real estate ventures, which is ironic because owning land and property was a major goal for many of the formerly enslaved and many people who had invested their money in this bank.
0: Absolutely. The bank started to make hundreds of thousands and then millions of dollars in loans to businessmen, even to politicians in and around D.C. To buy land, to buy property, and to make those types of real estate investments. And a minuscule volume of loans went to African Americans. And this dramatically reshaped, again, the bank's fundamental mission.
1: What made getting a loan from Freedmen's Bank enticing to these white guys? Because I would assume that they could get loans from other banks too, right? Was it the ease of them being able to get the money, the percentage on like the interest? What was it?
0: Yes, exactly. It was the ease with which they could get loans. The fact that the majority of the loans went to colleagues and business partners of members of the Board of Trustees. And so the loans had variable interest rates, oftentimes very low or no interest would accrue on the bank loans. The borrower could write a letter or physically ask a member of the Board of Trustees if they could have an extension, and those extensions would be granted. The amendment approved by Congress required that borrowers have collateral worth at least two times the loan amount, and oftentimes those who borrowed money wouldn't have to give collateral. And so the kind of foundations of these loans, the credit worthiness of the of those who wanted to borrow money was not fully evaluated or vetted by members of the Finance Committee. And so millions of dollars were just flooding out of the bank to these businessmen at the expense of the formerly enslaved who were putting their money in the bank.
1: How did people find out that their bank branch was going under?
0: Well, I think this is where the famed Frederick Douglass comes in. He's asked in 1874, after John Alvord steps down at the beginning of that year, he's asked in March to become the bank's president. And he is, he has a bit of trepidation, but he also understands the importance of the institution. He and his family, he and his sons were depositors. And so once he gets into the role of the presidency, he accepts. And in April of 1874, he sits down for his first trustee meeting. And he learns that the bank's finances were in horrible shape. He learns that the bank is over leveraged. There are millions of dollars unpaid in loans, that the loan terms had been extended, that interest was not being collected, that black depositors were not having access to their money, which was a problem for him. And news reports are starting to come out that the bank is underwater, that they cannot fulfill their obligations to depositors. And so while Frederick Douglass is figuring this out, depositors are starting to realize that, hey, I can't go to my bank branch and withdraw my money. I have to wait 60 or 90 days to withdraw the few dollars that I have in my account. And so this terrifies not only Douglass, but the tens of thousands of bank depositors across the country. And as he writes in his autobiography that he publishes in 1881, it was one of the worst decisions of his life. And I think that is saying a lot given what he had been through in his life fighting for his freedom as an enslaved young man.
1: Right. He actually writes, "Despite my efforts to uphold the freedmen's savings and trust, it has fallen. It has been the black man's cow, but the white man's milk. Bad loans and bad management have been the death of it. I was ignorant of its real condition till elected as its president."
2: Justine Hill Edwards speaking to Tanya Mosley in 2024. More of their conversation after a break. And jazz historian Kevin Whitehead has an appreciation of South African jazz pianist and composer Abdullah Ibrahim, who died Monday at the age of 91. We'll listen to an archive interview with him as well. I'm David Biancooley, and this is Fresh Air.
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2: This is Fresh Air. I'm David Biancooley. Let's get back to Tanya Mosley's 2024 interview with historian Justine Hill Edwards about Freedmen's Bank, created in 1865 for newly emancipated black Americans. Tens of thousands of them deposited millions of dollars into the bank, only to experience its collapse 9 years later. Frederick Douglass, the most famous African American at that time, was brought in to save the bank.
1: What did he do to try to save the bank, though? Because really, even after finding out all of that information, initially, he wasn't telling people to, hey, pull out your money. And he did not even pull out his money initially, right?
0: No. When he gets to that first Board of Trustees meeting, he is flanked by John Al Ward, who was the outgoing president, and the bank's actuary, George Stickney. And he is basically shown the books and kind of looks in horror at the state of the bank's finances. And Al Ward kind of jumps on him and says, well, there is a run on one of our branches, and so we need you to deposit $10,000 of your own money in this bank account. And when I first read that, I was stunned. I was shocked because I'm thinking about Douglass. He's sitting there with the trustees. At that time, there are two other black trustees. And He is looking around, I imagine, at the white faces and saying, of all of these men, none of whom have my background, minus the African-American trustees, but the white men in this room could all gather money to loan, and they're asking me, the former slave, to do it. I just think about that, and it's kind of mind-blowing.
1: Did he feel overall that he had been used?
0: I think so. I think he comes to that point fairly quickly and essentially tries to right the ship. And what he does is he writes to try to assure depositors that their money is still safe and essentially not to pull their money out from the bank. And he ends up depositing $10,000 of his own money in the bank as a show of his confidence.
1: This went before Congress, I should say, and you got a hold of some of the testimony. Douglas really showed a lot of anger towards John Alvord, who was responsible for actually founding the bank.
0: Unfortunately, no one was brought on charges, and the bank's depositors, when the bank failed, were left to deal with federal authorities to hopefully, they hoped, get their money that they still had in the bank when it failed in July of 1874.
1: Did they ever get money back from those that they loaned to?
0: Well, there were five disbursements. The first disbursement was about 10%, and then it went up to like 10%, 10%, 15%, and then 5%. And so there was a very complicated process, though, for depositors to get money. Congress appointed three commissioners to figure out how to liquidate the bank's assets and to figure out how to repay the depositors. They had a hard time selling off the bank's assets, the buildings that they had purchased for bank branches across the country. The commissioners themselves were getting paid. And so all of this kind of chipped away at the money that African Americans could claim. So at the end, by 1900, black depositors had claimed about 48, 49% of what they had in their accounts. And so nowhere near the full amount of money that they had when the bank collapsed.
1: Have you charted just how much wealth many of these people might have had if they hadn't lost their money?
0: It's in perhaps a trillion dollars. I mean, it's really hard to say. When the bank failed, their depositors had about $2.9 million in their accounts. At its height, though, the bank had taken in about $57 million. And now that's about $1.5 billion. And the math on this is not exact, but if we think about how that money could have accrued, how interest could have accrued on that, we are talking about billions, if not trillions of dollars in wealth that African Americans could have now, if not for the failure of the bank.
1: Are you making the case for reparations?
0: That is a good question. I think so. I think there needs to be a reckoning. I think one of the major aspects of not just this work, but longer, broader conversations about the continued influence of slavery is that African Americans have been stripped of wealth. And that was strategic. It wasn't just with the failure and plunder of the Freedmen's Bank. We're talking about discriminatory housing practices, lack of access to credit, being credit invisible, not trusting financial institutions. And so taking yourself out of the traditional financial marketplace. And research shows that having and maintaining a relationship with a financial institution and trusting that your money will be safe with that financial institution is a vehicle to build wealth. And so if African Americans historically have both been left out of and on the other side don't trust these institutions, we're talking about one of the origins and roots of the racial wealth gap in America.
1: Justine Hill Edwards, thank you so much for this book and this conversation and your research.
0: Thank you so much. This was wonderful.
2: Justine Hill Edwards, talking with Tanya Mosley in 2024 about her book, Savings and Trust, The Rise and Betrayal of the Freedmen's Bank. Coming up, jazz historian Kevin Whitehead has an appreciation of South African jazz pianist and composer Abdullah Ibrahim, who died Monday at the age of 91. This is Fresh Air.
10: 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I've spent a lot of my adult life as a journalist moving from Baghdad to Cairo, from New York to Los Angeles to Las Vegas. 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
2: This is Fresh Air. South Africa-born pianist, composer, and bandleader Abdullah Ibrahim died Monday at age 91. He began recording in South Africa in the 1950s when he played with a pioneering band called the Jazz Epistles alongside trumpeter Hugh Masekela. Abdullah Ibrahim left South Africa in 1962 and spent most of his life away, though he did play at President Nelson Mandela's inauguration in 1994. Abdullah Ibrahim, in his travels, recorded dozens of albums for dozens of labels around the world. Jazz historian Kevin Whitehead has this appreciation.

Cherry by Abdullah Ibrahim, who wrote many hypnotic piano pieces that roll on and on. It's named for Don Cherry, a fellow jazz globetrotter. Abdullah Ibrahim was born in Cape Town in 1934 as Adolphus Brand. His early records were under the name Dollar Brand. Grandpa and Mom played piano in the family church. Gospel music cadences and tin whistle Cape Town street music melodies left permanent marks on Abdullah's composing. But the land of apartheid was no place for black self-expression. In his late 20s, he moved to Switzerland, where Duke Ellington heard his trio in 1963 and recognized a kindred spirit. Luckily, a few days later, Duke was producing some recording sessions in Paris and made room for Abdullah's South African trio. This is Dollar's Dance.

His mature piano style's not quite there yet. He's still digesting influences like Duke and Monk with their own percussive keyboard attacks. The resulting album bannered Duke Ellington Presents brought him international attention. But Abdullah's late 60s and early 70s solo records really made his reputation. Here's another catchy one, Tintiana, with a persistent, tumbling bass figure.

couple of minutes later, the left hand stubbornly sticks to that bass part while his right hand goes wherever, although the hands check in with each other periodically. There's a suggestion of all manner of African percussion ensembles with their layered contrasting rhythms. You might think of it as Africanized boogie-woogie.

By the late 1970s, Abdullah Ibrahim was recording all over, from Toronto to Tokyo, in Europe and in New York, where he lived off and on, and even in South Africa. He recorded some traditional chants from back home alongside a fellow refugee, bassist Johnny Diani. In that duo, Ibrahim also played a bit of flute, echoing those childhood tin whistle tunes.

By 1980, now based in New York, Abdullah Ibrahim put together some larger ensembles that eventually led to his working septet, Akaya. Like Ellington, Ibrahim wasn't just a dynamic pianist who wrote steamroller tunes. He composed beautiful ballads, none more so than The Wedding, a song you could play in church. Saxophonist Carlos Ward takes the lead, but don't miss the horns murmuring in the background.

The Wedding from Abdullah Ibrahim's 1985 album, Water from an Ancient Well. In later decades, he toured widely and kept making solo and small combo albums. He'd do guest appearances with European radio orchestras and big bands and played lots of jazz festivals. He slowed down some in his 80s when he became an NEA jazz master, but he could still keep a band on its toes.

Jabula, recorded by a late version of his band Akaya in 2018. In the end, the pianist divided his time among the U.S., South Africa, and Germany, where he passed away on June 15th at 91. Abdullah Ibrahim was a citizen of the world who always remembered where he came from.

0: jazz historian Kevin Whitehead. That's Mannenberg Revisited. Coming up, we listen back to our 1989 interview with Abdullah Ibrahim. This is Fresh Air.
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0: This is Fresh Air. As a young man, Abdullah Ibrahim listened to jazz on Voice of America broadcasts in South Africa. Before he converted to Islam, he was known by the nickname Dollar, a name given to him by American soldiers stationed in Cape Town during World War II, who sold their latest jazz recordings to him. Ibrahim later recorded dozens of albums of his own for dozens of labels around the world. Pianist and composer Abdullah Ibrahim died Monday at the age of 91. His song Mannenberg became the theme of the 1976 Soweto Uprising, and his composition Mandela was written for Nelson Mandela. Apartheid drove Ibrahim out of South Africa in 1962, and he lived in exile for many years in the U.S. and Europe. Terry Gross spoke with Abdullah Ibrahim in 1989. His parents wanted him to become a doctor, but blacks were refused entry into medical school, another of the limits placed on his life under apartheid.
7: In terms of the music, it was probably for me the only means of escape, because at least we could play in our own environment. So I grew up in playing dance bands, behind vocal groups, playing variety concerts. But the main halls or arena of activity on a social, economic, and political, from those aspects, were completely denied to us.
8: What was it that finally made you decide to leave South Africa? Was there a last straw or a breaking point?
7: There are vivid images and memories of confrontation with apartheid and being subjected to its brutality. So one has decision to make. Either you stay there and toe the line, or you leave and try to carry on or play the music, or you stop. We just stop and give in, like has happened to so many of our talented people.
8: After you left South Africa, you returned again in the mid-70s and recorded some sessions there. And one of the pieces that has recently been reissued is your piece Cape Town Fringe. And I know that this was very popular in South Africa at the time of the Soweto Uprising. Can you tell me about writing and recording this piece?
7: Yes. It was after deep contemplation, being out all those years, that we decided to go back. But it was at the time when I took Shahada, when I became Muslim. And that was on the way to making Hajj, going to Makkah for pilgrimage. And I needed to do it from home. And it was at that time that I got together this group of young musicians. And we recorded a lot of music. The song Cape Town Fringe was recorded in Cape Town. The original title is called Mannenberg. Mannenberg is a township on the outskirts of Cape Town, the counterpart of Soweto, perhaps. When the album was released in this country, the marketing people decided to call it Cape Town Fringe, which I think was agreeable because the township, or the, just the word Manenberg, was completely, I think, foreign to people here.
8: Mm-hmm.
7: Like always, as always, in any struggle, and especially in southern Africa, the music has played a very important role. We recorded this. We were in a studio in Cape Town, and this piece of music came in the studio. We were busy recording some other pieces, and we recorded it just one take and left it. But we all felt so elated because we felt that we had captured the mood of the people at the time.

0: on the original recording of Mannenberg, recorded in the mid 70s, you're playing electric piano, which I don't think you play anymore.
1: No.
0: How does it sound to you listening back to it, the electric piano?
1: Sounds good. But the reason for doing that was because we needed to take the music out to the people. I mean, live. And sometimes it was problematic to have an acoustic piano, let alone a grand piano. So we utilized the electric piano. That was really the only reason for you.
0: That's interesting. Mm-hmm. When you left South Africa, you met Duke Ellington, and he was very helpful for you. In fact, I think he was responsible for your first recording outside of South Africa. I think your music still sounds very influenced by Ellington. Do you feel that way?
1: How can we escape Ellington?
0: Who would want to?
1: Exactly. Even if people want to deny it, there's no way. We do not just mean jazz musicians, but contemporary 20th century music, any way and anywhere that it is played. How can you escape Ellington?

0: When you are holding a rehearsal with your musicians and you're teaching them or giving them a new piece of yours, how do they learn it? Do you give them music? Do you write it down for them? Do you sing it to them, play it for them? What do you do?
1: Well, the musicians have a saying when we say we're going to have rehearsals, and they say, where's the paper? Because I ask them to notate the basic skeleton of the piece first. So what I would do is, when there's a new piece, the piano is like a command post. And I just come into the studio and start playing, even while they're busy setting up and talking about fried chicken they had, or where they visited the night before. And whoever hears it first will pick it up. And so the song is built around that person, the first one who picks it up and finds an interest.
0: Oh, really?
1: Yes.
0: So what do you mean it's built around them? Like they'll get the first solo or?
1: No, not the first solo, but perhaps the lead.
0: Oh, I see. Uh-huh.
1: Yeah.
0: What a really nice interaction. I guess also it's kind of something of an incentive to make sure people pick up on it really quickly, because then they'll be more prominent.
1: Yeah, because the idea is really not to write notes and give it to people to play.
0: Uh-huh, uh-huh.
1: It's the other way around, and that's why the so-called jazz music is so precious. It is so precious. It's perhaps the last bastion of human creativity.
0: Abdullah Ibrahim, I thank you so much for speaking with us.
1: You're welcome. Thank you very much.
2: Abdullah Ibrahim, speaking with Terry Gross in 1989. The South African pianist and composer died Monday at age 91. On Monday's show, Laverne Cox. For a decade, she's been one of the most visible trans women in America, but she spent most of her life keeping herself hidden. We talk about her new memoir, her childhood in Mobile, Alabama, and the current political backlash against transgender people. Hope you can join us. Fresh Air's executive producer is Sam Brigger. 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For Terry Gross and Tanya Mosley, I'm David B.

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0: I want to end it with this beautiful quote, Antonio Gramsci. The old world is dying away, and the new world struggles to come forth. Now is the time of monsters. I don't know, Donald Trump, Narendra Modi, whoever you want to put in that category. Thank you.
1: That's Taimur Rehman, and this is Alternative Radio. I'm David Barsamyan. This edition of AR features Taimur Rehman on Antonio Gramsci, the imprisoned philosopher. Antonio Gramsci of Italy was one of the most important and original political and philosophical figures of the 20th century. He was a staunch anti-fascist and was jailed for years in Mussolini's prisons. He wrote with great insight about class, culture, and the state. He said that once the state establishes ideological authority, its use of violence can become unnecessary. Gramsci was critical of those intellectuals who play a huge role in manufacturing consent for the policies of the ruling class. He developed such key concepts as cultural hegemony, organic intellectuals, and war of position. He warned of morbid symptoms afflicting so-called liberal democratic societies. Today, almost a century after his death, Antonio Gramsci continues to inspire and inform progressive activists everywhere. He warned of morbid symptoms afflicting so-called liberal democratic societies. Today, almost a century after his death, Antonio Gramsci continues to inspire and inform progressive activists everywhere. To talk about Antonio Gramsci is Taimur Rehman of Pakistan. He's a professor at the Lahore University of Management Sciences, known by the acronym LUMS. He's the author of Class Structure of Pakistan, and he's Secretary General of the Mazdoor Kisan Party, Workers and Peasants Party. Along with his political and teaching activities, he's the lead guitarist of the Pakistani music band Lal. This classic from the AR archives was recorded in Lahore, Pakistan in 2019. And now, Taimur Rehman.
0: Folks, today we are going to study Antonio Gramsci, his criticism of economism. But in the process of criticizing economism, you see that he develops many, many interesting new and different ideas about hegemony, about political and civil society, about the state, about the relationship between the economic base and the superstructure, and so on. And all of those ideas are very, very pertinent, although they all emerge out of the singular strand of criticizing economism. I completely empathize with those who are unable to sort of extract from the reading what's going on because, well, there's two major reasons for that. The first is that Gramsci is responding to various people in his own time frame who are writing about Marxism, writing on behalf of Marxism, or writing against Marxism. And so in responding to them, he's more or less assuming that you know the people, or at least know the arguments that those people have made, and that you're familiar with both Marxism as well as the arguments with which he's dealing. So it's kind of, again, once again, a situation where you're entering into a debate in the middle of the debate rather than being introduced to all the terms. That's the first major difficulty. The second major difficulty is that these writings were writings that Gramsci wrote while he was in prison. And so the access that he had to various books and sources of information were naturally limited. Although he did have access to some, but it was not by his choice what he had access to. Moreover, he had to write things in a way that he was using code names, or rather he was changing the terms. He could have written it much more simply. For example, he could have just said, the philosophy of Marxism says XYZ, or Marxism says XYZ, but you notice he doesn't use that term. He uses the term, the philosophy of praxis, leaving many of us thinking, what is that and how is that different from Marxism and how does that relate to everything and so on. And he uses a number of terms in this particular way. For example, there are a number of passages where he writes about nations fighting in military wars, whereas you can very clearly see that what he really means is classes fighting in them. The reason why he can't write classes is because everything he's writing is going to be read by the prison authorities. So he has to somewhat change the meaning here and there in order for it to pass the censors. And you really have to be sort of more or less aware what he's getting at in order to really understand what he's talking about. So for these two reasons, number one, the fact that he's jumping into the middle of the debate, sorry, you're jumping into the middle of a debate that you're not familiar with. You need a prior knowledge of Marxism and the debates around it. And for the reason that he's trying to avoid the prison censor. Otherwise, the censor of the prison will say, sorry, but we're confiscating these writings. We're not going to allow them to be given to your family or your friends or comrades or whatnot. So he's trying to avoid that. And thirdly, of course, he's writing mostly out of memory. What a phenomenal memory he had, really. To be so productive in prison is quite phenomenal. Interestingly, Faiz Ahmad Faiz, the great Pakistani poet and critic of the establishment and left-wing progressive figure, the iconic left-wing progressive figure of Pakistan, also wrote most of his most famous poems while being in prison. Another great example of someone who really developed intellectually while being in prison is Malcolm X, who went into prison and came out of prison a completely reformed and changed person, ready and willing to fight for the rights of the African American community. But this is a particularly brutal prison, and it was particularly brutal for Gramsci because this is a prison under Italian fascism, and they, of course, had no love lost for Antonio Gramsci. And it was very difficult for Gramsci as well. He already had and further developed very, very serious health problems while in prison and died at a very young age. And so you can imagine that this was no walk in the park, so to speak. So Gramsci gets his name from a town in eastern Albania, which is called Gramsh, and that's just changed into its Italian sort of name, Gramsci. His father was, in 1898, convicted of corruption, and he was then imprisoned. And as a consequence of the imprisonment of his father, the family became completely destitute. Not that they were very well off before, but now they became very, very poor. In fact, they became so poor that Gramsci had to stop his schooling and had to do work to make ends meet. Finally, his father was released in 1904, and Gramsci could then thereafter continue his schooling. Gramsci suffered from very early on, from his childhood, with very, very severe health problems. He had a terrible malformation of the spine, which stunted his growth and meant that he was not even 5 feet tall. And he was hunchbacked because of that malformation of the spine. In 1911, when Gramsci was, he was a brilliant student, and in 1911 he managed to win a scholarship to this amazing university, that's the University of Turin, of course, where he made his name as a leftist. So a highly, you know, sort of an elite university where he really excelled in philosophy and other things, and I think he really came into his own. In 1913, soon after university, he joined the Italian Socialist Party. Now, just a note here that this is the Italian Socialist Party was already a pretty strong party, and Italy already had its own working class tradition and so on. By 1916, he showed himself to be a very good writer. He was writing on working class issues, on their struggles in Turin and so on. And so in his own town, he became the co-editor of Avanti, which means Forward, of the Socialist, the party's official newspaper. By 1919, he had set up his own weekly newspaper, which was called The New Order. The Italian Socialist Party was a very diverse sort of group of people. So they were all socialists in one way or another, but relatively speaking, it had still had a very diverse ideological spread. And because of that diversity, it also a lot of factional infighting, etc. And Gramsci thought that it wasn't a very effective party. And by 1919, the Bolshevik Revolution has occurred, which is in 1917 in Russia, the Russian Revolution. And Gramsci is very much attracted to Lenin's style of leadership, his party, his understanding of how to do politics, and so on and so forth. And what Gramsci wants to do is to create a Marxist-Leninist party in the context of Italy. But the New Order is more or less dedicated to that particular function, that we are going to popularize Lenin's ideas and create in Italy a party like the Bolshevik Party in Russia. From between 1919 and 1920, Turin, where Gramsci is an activist and working and organizing workers, experiences big mass working class strikes, really, really huge strikes. But sadly, by 1920, they are defeated. By the way, across Europe at that time, from 1917, 18, 1990 up to 1920, there are strikes and protests and revolutionary movements in almost every part of Europe. These strikes have a very deep impact on Gramsci. He observed

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1: Says that amongst working people, he himself belongs to, you know, the working class. By January 1921, Gramsci is able to gather enough support together with another leader called Bordiga. Together they're able to gather enough support to say, we don't want to stay with the Italian Socialist Party. We are going to create a new party, which is called the Italian Communist Party, which actually goes on towards enormous success. Togliatti was the big leader of the Italian Communist Movement. Interestingly, Togliatti was also a student at the University of Turin when Gramsci was a student there. Soon after the formation of the Italian Communist Party, there was a period of repression against the party. In 1926, the fascist government enacted emergency laws, that's Mussolini's government, on the pretext that there was an alleged attempt on Mussolini's life. And so after that, the police had already arrested Bordiga, but now had also arrested Antonio Gramsci, despite the fact that he ought to have had parliamentary immunity. At his trial, Gramsci's prosecutor stated, for 20 years, we must stop this brain from functioning, and he received a 20-year sentence. After about 11 years in prison, his health had deteriorated enormously. His teeth had fallen out, his digestive system had collapsed, he couldn't eat solid foods, and he had convulsions when he vomited blood. He suffered a headache so violent that he beat his head against the walls of his cell. So, he was really in a very bad state in prison. There was, in fact, an international campaign for his release from professors at Cambridge University. He was due to be released on April 21st, 1937, but he had become so ill by that time that he couldn't really be moved. He had a number of sort of diseases. By 27th April 1937, he passed away only at the age of 46. But in this period, and despite all this ill health, he managed to write 30 notebooks, over 3,000 pages, on history, on politics, and on philosophy, and so on. So, you know, despite all these difficulties, he was quite prolific in his intellectual output. His contribution to the intellectual heritage that of humanity includes his ideas about cultural hegemony as a means of legitimizing the capitalist state, the idea of organic intellectuals, what are organic intellectuals versus technocratic intellectuals, his distinction between political society and civil society, what is that distinction, how do we understand it, his critique of historicism and economic determinism, which is, I think, one of the key elements in his entire thing. A lot of his other concepts, like the distinction between political and civil society, cultural hegemony, organic intellectuals, really flow out of this main concern of how do we understand economic determinism and historicism and so on. And finally, his critique of pre-Marxist materialism. But these are just some of the main, very, very big influences that people widely acknowledge. How do we begin to understand Gramsci's actual thought? In order to understand Gramsci, we've got to first understand Karl Marx. We've got to understand how Marx understood history and his criticism of capitalist society. Marx was a prolific writer. The collected works of Marx and Engels are 52 volumes. But the passage that is perhaps most widely quoted is in which he sort of very quickly sums up. This is the preface to the Critique of Political Economy, etc., in which he very quickly tries to sum up in a few sentences the way that he wants us to understand history or examine history. This is one of the most widely cited passages out of Marx's work, and very, very influential for that reason. So let's read through this passage, try and understand what he's saying. So he says, in the social production of their existence, men, and by men here he means human beings, so humans inevitably enter into definite relations, which are independent of their will. So let's stop there just for a second. To produce and reproduce life, we cannot produce and reproduce life individually, we have to enter into social relations, right? We have to enter into relations with each other. As to have children, obviously, we have to enter into sexual relations. To produce

0: the necessities of life, food, clothing, shelter. We have to work together at some level, cooperate with each other at some level to protect ourselves against animals that may try and hurt us and so on and so forth. We have to work together. So, but what does he mean that they're independent of our will? What he means by that is that these relations that we form with each other are not relations that we can merely pick and choose, but they are in accordance with the circumstances in which we exist. If we are living in the jungle, we'll have to evolve certain kind of relations. If we're living in the mountains, if we're living in the... whatever our material conditions are, those will determine what kind of relations we can create. Namely, the relations of production appropriate to a given stage in the development of their material forces of production. So what does material forces of production mean? It means our ability to produce. What stage are we at in terms of our... what kind of relationship do we have with nature? To what extent are we able to manipulate nature such that we are able to benefit from it? Though that will determine what sort of relations we also have with each other. In other words, the stage of our development of economic, our economic technology, our ability to produce, in turn, the tools we use, the kind of tools we have created, in turn also determine what sort of social relations you and I are going to have with each other in that process of our work and production. So in an advanced society with a high degree of technology, you will have relations that may be very different. For example, if you have a society where you could have meetings that are online, or you could wear a little, what is that called, virtual mask, and have a meeting with somebody sitting in Tokyo, and it would seem like you're sitting in the same boardroom, well, then that would mean that you could have a boardroom meeting without traveling from one part of the world to the other part of the world. And that would mean, of course, certain things about what sort of relations you'd have. So what I'm trying to say is technology changes the way we can talk to each other, we can relate to each other, who we can relate to at any given point in time, you know, how many people we can relate to, and so on and so forth. It does change that. And I'm only talking about communication here. Marx is talking about the process through which we come together and work together, and that can be changed by the kinds of tools available to us. So he says the totality of these relations of production, that is the way in which we come together in order to produce, all of them put together, totality means if you take all of those relations in any given society, you put them all together, that constitutes the economic structure of society, the real foundation on which arises a legal and political superstructure. Let's look at some of the relationships that are immediately observable around you. First of all, there's the relationship that you and I, or you have with your professors. Then there's the relationship that you have with the staff or with each other. Then you have a relationship with the staff that works here. Somebody, of course, does the cooking. Somebody does the cleaning, the gardening. There are people who guard your university and so on and so forth. And we, even though we may not say hello to them, we might not exchange your pleasantries with them, but we really actually do have a certain relationship with them which keeps us where we are at, even if we don't want to recognize that. But that is the objective reality. So that, he says, you put all of that together, that's the economic foundation. That's the economic structure of a given society. And it's on that economic structure, Marx says, that all your ideas, your ideology, your thought processes, your culture, your laws, etc., your legal and political institutions, they are really reflecting or based on those economic relationships that we enter into as we produce. And to this legal political superstructure and to the economic structure correspond definite forms of social consciousness. So our ideas correspond to our relationships, and those relationships are the real relationships that we have in the process of production. Who does what work? What role do they have in society in that work? What benefits do they get out of society for doing that work, and so on? Those are very, very important in determining the political institutions, which in turn are very, very instrumental in determining our thought processes about institutions, about work, about life, about politics, about economics, so on and so forth. The mode of production of material life, he says, conditions the general process of social, political, and intellectual life. So the way that you come together for work determines the way that you come together for everything else. So consider, for example, that our social relationships are by and large formed by our class, which in turn is formed by our position, our positionality within the mode of production. This occurs nearly from birth. This occurs right from the beginning. It occurs so naturally in any person's life that you don't even think that it occurs. For example, I'll take myself as an example. Here I am standing in front of you wearing jeans and a shirt, etc., speaking in relatively fluent English, if not a slightly Punjabified English accent, etc., right? But all of those things are really, to use slightly postmodern language, symbols of a particular class status. If I was born in a village, my dress would be very different, my friends would be very different, my language would be very different, my thoughts would be very different. Psychologists do this little really interesting experiment where they take teenagers or really young kids, and what they do is they put a coin in front of them. There was a coin somewhere over here. I thought I saw a coin. Can't find it anymore. Anyway, they put a coin in front of homeless children and in front of children who are, you know, sort of middle class or upper middle class, and they put a coin in front of them, then they take the coin away, and then they ask them to draw the coin on a piece of paper. And what they noticed was that the children who were from poverty always drew the coin slightly larger on average than the children who were from better off homes. Children born in poverty focus on that. So what am I trying to say? Our very perception of the world is determined, you know, even perception of how large something is, how desirable it is, how much you want it, is determined by what you have and what you don't have and what others have. It plays a very big role. It's easy to dismiss it and say, money means nothing to me. But then if you don't have money, then you discover suddenly that if you really, really don't have it, that it deprives you of many, many things that are not necessarily material. It's not just that you want to have more stuff, but it deprives you of many, many opportunities that can result in you having a very low self-esteem, a bad image about yourself, or will not give you the ability to really reach your potential. So the mode of production life, says Karl Marx, and of material life conditions the general process of social and intellectual life. It is not the consciousness of men that determines their existence, but their social existence that determines their consciousness. So our ideas are determined by our activity, and one of the main forms of our activity is the activity of producing together. This may seem rather odd to you people because you are not yet engaged in the process of production, given that you're all students and you're right now what we call dependents. Your parents pay for your food, clothing, shelter, and you're supposed to only study, and you tell your parents, yes, I'm studying, which of course you're not doing at all. But the point is, you're not yet part of the economy, right? You're going to become part of the economy soon. But as soon as you become part of the economy, it's going to take over your life. It's going to be 8 hours of your day. And after you're done with, hopefully you won't have an 8-hour job. But if you do, most likely you will. And after you're done with the 8 hours of the day, you will spend the next 8 hours recovering from the 8 hours that you worked. And then you'll spend 8 hours sleeping. So that's basically your life. The reason I say that is because I'm trying to show you how the work that you do determines not just the things that you have, but even also the opportunities that you have with respect to your own time. And obviously the activity you're involved in is basically what you're going to be thinking about. If you're sweeping the floors day in, day out, and or you're working in a factory, or you are in the grind, then you don't have time to think about whether the Big Bang theory is correct, or whether there is an infinite number of big bangs, whether string theory is correct, whether quantum mechanics is right, or whether the general theory of relativity by Einstein is right. You're not going to have the sources available to you, the time to go through what has been written on that subject, to deliberate on those matters. You may have the potential, you may have the intelligence, you may have the ability, but you will not have the opportunity. And what are you going to be occupied with in terms of your mind is going to be the things that you are occupied with in terms of your time. So what we get from this is this sort of a a metaphor of a base and a superstructure, a triangle. Marx here is using an architectural sort of metaphor, so we've made a pyramid out of it, where the economy is the base and the superstructure, which includes art, it includes family, it includes culture, religion, philosophy, law, media, politics, science, education, music, literature, all of those things are in the superstructure. The base includes everything related to the economy, the tools used, the machines used, the factories, the land, the raw materials, all this stuff, and the various classes that are created in the process of production, industrial working class, managerial class, so on and so forth. That's the base. Now we come to the interesting part. So this was just the background. Now there is a way to understand what Marx has written here, which can be very narrow and economistic, right? Which is that everything that happens in the superstructure, everything that happens in culture, everything that happens in family, religion, education, politics, whatever, everything that's written is immediately and directly related to some direct economic cause. So we try to figure out if we want to know why a particular war is happening. Why is America attacking Iraq, or what is it doing in Iran, etc. We try to find the economic causes, and those can be important. But a lot of times, states will go to war even when there isn't a significant economic benefit to be gained. We know this from history that, for example, the British went to war with Afghanistan several times, 2-3 times in fact, not because they thought that Afghanistan had any economic benefit for them, but simply because they wanted to make sure that the Russians don't take over Afghanistan. So they made it into a sort of buffer area. They didn't necessarily want to gain anything economic out of Afghanistan, but they wanted to make sure Russia doesn't get in, so they went to war in those places. So you can go to war for geostrategic reasons rather than directly economic reasons. So when we understand these sorts of things, we cannot therefore conclude that every action in politics, in culture, war, is somehow directly related to economics. If we do that, we make a caricature. I think we simplify human life way too much. So that is called economic reductionism, the idea that everything is economics. Self-interest governs nations and drives the world forward. Everything is about self-interest, class self-interest, individual self-interest, state self-interest, and so on. It's not so easy, right? So economic determinism or economic reductionism is the view that all political or cultural phenomena are determined by or can be reduced to the economic structure. And this is a bit simplistic, overly simplistic. Marx did say, for example, the handmill produces feudalism, the steam mill produces capitalism. And it does sound very reductionist to say something of that sort. But you've got to remember that Marx is making these statements in the context of a discussion about history in unfolding over thousands of years. To take something that may be true at that scale, that one kind of economy will give rise to a particular kind of society, another kind of economy will give rise to another kind of economy, may be true at the grand level of this grand scale of all of history, but it's not necessarily true. You arrive at the grand scale of history, Marx himself says, through various accidents and, you know, movements that seem to be random and so on and so forth, and yet you arrive, he says, at this thing. So Gramsci wants to say that, in fact, when you examine politics at the everyday level, you discover that the base and superstructure don't just have a relationship one way, that the base explains everything in the superstructure, but that the relationship flows both ways. The economic base is really shapes and maintains the superstructure, and in turn the superstructure is created in such a way so as to justify, legitimize the economic base. Hence, not every change in politics is the result of economics. Economic structure itself is always changing. Leaders sometimes make mistakes. Some decisions are made because of internal necessities of an organizational kind. For example, a political party may need to make certain changes, etc., etc. But it has nothing to do with the economic base. It has to do with the politics of the time.
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0: I understand that many of you people will be like, yaar, what's the relevance of all this stuff about economic base and superstructure? How is this sort of, you know, changing anything in our lives and so on? And I can respect that, but I think you've got to appreciate, perhaps you've got to appreciate, you know, the understanding that the idea that all of history could be understood by examining how economic contradictions had played themselves out is a very powerful idea. It's an idea that has played a very influential role in our times. And when you take that argument and extend it too far and you try to make everything come out of economics, then I think, you know, you take a good solid argument and you make it a bit, you know, you take any good solid argument and make it a bit too extreme, then it falls on its face. That's why it's very important to be able to define to what extent the economy influences our social decision-making, political decision-making, our ideas, and so on. But not to go to town on it, not to go so extreme on it that, you know, every question has to have an economic answer. And I think that's basically what Gramsci is trying to explain, is, you know, how these two realms interact. So this debate about the relationship between the base and the superstructure is one of the key debates in political economy as a whole. How do these two realms, the realm of the economic and the realm of the political, how do they interact with each other? That's pretty much what a whole of political economy is about. It's very important for us to be able to tease that out in some way or the other. So Gramsci says structure is not a hidden god. Here he's referring to something that Croquet has written that determines everything. Structure and superstructure are intimately connected, interrelated, and act reciprocally. Structures and superstructures form a historic block. So a historic block is formed out of a structure and a superstructure. So superstructure is not merely unimportant appearances or an unimportant appearance. It forms the ideological and cultural hegemony necessary for the legitimization of the state. So we can't just say something is ideological, so it's unimportant. Marx has never implied that ideology is unimportant. Engels, Gramsci is trying to just reinforce the fact that to say that the economy plays a very influential role in our conceptions is not the same as saying that our conceptions are unimportant in the world of politics and so on and so forth. Not at all. So this exaggeration has occurred both by those who oppose Marxism and even by those who claim to be Marxists themselves. It's happened on both sides of the spectrum. So take, for example, Jordan Peterson. Jordan Peterson made it out to seem like Marx is saying that economics determines everything, right? So he's pushing Marx into economic reductionism. So that's really what Gramsci is saying, that that's a caricature of what Marxism is. Superstructures are objective and operative in reality. Marx spoke about the solidity of popular beliefs. And when this way of conceiving things has the force of popular belief, this is another phrase from Marx. So when a particular way of thinking about things becomes common sense, that becomes the politics of common sense. And that is a material, real force that you have to contend with when you enter politics to change society. In other words, popular conviction has the same energy as a material force, says Antonio Gramsci. The philosophy of praxis, here again he means Marxism, itself is a superstructure, says Gramsci. It is the expression of those subaltern classes who want to educate themselves in the act of government and who have an interest in knowing all truths. To give you an example, is Martin Luther King Jr.'s famous speech, "I have a dream that one day this nation will rise up, live out the true meaning of its creed. We hold these truths to be self-evident that all men are created equal," has no impact on the economy. You can't say it's derived from the economy, but it animates many social movements, in fact, that are working for civil democratic equality. And the fact that he can pose it in this particular way is very significant. For example, he could have just said, "We want equality for blacks and we want equality for women and we want equality for all people," right? People have been making that speech for ages, has had no impact. But when he says it in this way, "I have a dream," why does it resonate with the American public? Because the American public has been brought up on the idea of the American dream. And so when he relates his dream to the American dream, that's a very powerful articulation of how the American dream needs to be changed or what the real American dream ought to have been, and so on and so forth. You see the point here? That's why he's powerful. That's why he's effective, is because he can do that. What is an erroneous way to understand the superstructure or ideology? Well, first of all, he says, yeah, we all acknowledge that ideology is distinct from the structure. It is asserted that a given political solution is ideological. That means that it is insufficient for changing the structure, although it thinks that it can do so. But on these correct premises is drawn the conclusion that every ideology is pure appearance, useless, stupid. But that's the wrong conclusion to come to. Just because something is the product of capitalism, just because something is the product even of feudalism, doesn't mean that you can just dispense with it and say, that culture was just useless culture. No, what you've got to understand is that he makes the distinction also between organic and arbitrary. Organic ideologies are necessary for a given structure. Arbitrary ideologies only create individual movements and polemics and so on. So first of all, you've got to sift the chaff and the grain, right? You've got to understand that there are lots of ideas in society. Some are truly arbitrary, temporary, and so on and so forth, and can be dismissed. But organic ideas that are central to systems, to social systems, must be treated with greater care. These are relatively permanent. Organic ideology will lead to organic movements that are relatively permanent. And these must be separated from conjunctural and arbitrary ideologies and movements that are occasional, immediate, and accidental. A common error, though, consists in our inability to find the correct relationship between what is organic and what is conjunctural. So what he's now going to show you is that even that which is conjunctural cannot always be dismissed. In the first case, there is an excess of economism or doctrinal pedantry, the overestimation of mechanical causes. In the second, an excess of ideologism, which is the exaggeration of voluntarism and individualistic element. So you can have an exaggeration of ideologism here and an exaggeration of overestimation of mechanical causes when you're looking at these causes. And you've got to stop doing that. You've got to understand the complex interrelationship between organic ideas, organic movements, conjunctural movements, arbitrary ideologies. They come together in complex ways, and we've got to understand them if you want to make real social change. He's a real craftsman. I mean, he's sitting in jail, but you can give him credit that he's a real craftsman. He's explaining to you, if you want to bring about the feminist revolution, if you want to bring about a revolution against extremism, if you want the end of, in Pakistan, you want the end of, I don't know, XYZ, oppression of minorities, how do you do it? How do you convince people? How do you make it happen? He is an architect, an engineer. You could even call him an artist, of how to create, construct social movements in any given context, how to understand them and create them. So to understand and create them, you have to understand the relations of forces. Who's strong? What is the balance of power? We've got to distinguish, he says, between relations of social forces, that is linked to structure, objective, independent of human will, yani the economic relations between classes. Then you've got to look at the relations of political forces. How many people were there at the climate march? Who are the enemies of the climate? How many others went to the climate march? Okay, right? Okay, there you go. You know, who are they? What are their views? How do they convince people that climate is unimportant? You've got to understand that and the mechanics of that. Finally, he says, between classes or between nations is also the balance of force of military. Who's got a stronger military? He says that also plays an important role. So let's go through them. The first one is kind of self-explanatory, so he doesn't really bother with that, which is the economy, right? The second one he goes into, what about politics? What happens in politics? Well, he says in politics, social movements evolve at three different levels. You can divide them into three different kinds of social movements. The first are economic corporate level, which is that people come together for their immediate economic interests. For example, a trade union in one place or a student union. What is that? That is an economic corporate level stuff. Then you don't unite with all students here. You unite only with LUMS students for LUMS demands. Then what if all students combined? He says that would be the economic class level. It would be where you advance common interests of the working class, common interests of students or whatever the case is. But these are still economic interests. You're still not vying for political power. The third stage is the political level. He says, formation of political parties to contest for hegemony over other subordinate groups. Now you form a political party of whoever it is that you represent, and then you try to build alliances with others in order to win the struggle, right? So he says this is the highest level. And then finally he comes to military force. Quite shocking that he's discussing this while sitting in prison. But he does a trick with it. He discusses it, but he doesn't talk about classes anymore. He talks about nations. Because when he talks about nations, then nobody can object. But you can see that he actually means, because his interest is not national war, but class war, right? So he says, independence cannot be won with purely military forces. It requires both military and political military ones. So you've got to combine politics and military in order to win these sorts of struggles. Military is also important, though, he's trying to say. The oppressed nation, he says, but actually what he means is the class, will therefore initially oppose the dominant military force with the force which is only politico-military. You can't have a head-on confrontation with a stronger opponent. Okay? It's just stupid. It's not about courage or whatnot. He's trying to say to you, you cannot take on the American military just head-on and say, here I am, rock you like a hurricane. No, you can't do that, right? So what do? You have to have a political strategy. You have to try to destroy the war potential of the dominant nation from within. And you have to compel the dominant military force to thin out and disperse over a large territory, thus nullifying a great power part of its war potential. So you've got to find the right way in which their strategic strength cannot be deployed against you in one go, otherwise you'll be wiped out. So it's like a smaller boxer fighting a bigger boxer. The smaller boxer's got to keep his distance. He can't get in there and just say, all right, I'll take your punch and I'll give you one. No, no, can't do that. He's got to go around him. He's got to maneuver around him. He's got to punch, you know, find the loopholes, etc. Never take a full-on punch from the other side. Yeah. So what about economic crisis? In 2008, we had a huge, massive economic crisis. And a lot of times we think that an economic crisis ought to generate resistance against capitalism. But then we see Donald Trump get up. Then we see Boris Johnson come up, then we see Le Pen get up, etc. We see Narendra Modi get up. So what's going on? Gramsci says, it may be ruled out that immediate economic crises themselves produce fundamental historical events. They can simply create a terrain more favorable to the dissemination of certain modes of thought and certain ways of posing and resolving questions involving the entire subsequent development of national life. They create the potentiality that a certain new idea can become popular. But don't make the mistake of thinking that just because Pakistan is going down economically, the left is going to go up politically. That's not the way reality works, he's explained to you. For example, the French Revolution did not occur only owing to endemic poverty, but also conflicts related to class prestige played a very important role in the French Revolution, he says. And you can't dismiss that. Economic crisis can lead to contradictory outcomes, he says. The old society may decide to resist and may ensure itself breathing space by crushing the opposition, or a reciprocal destruction of contending classes, and the peace of the graveyard may be established, perhaps even under the surveillance of a foreign guard. So it's not at all necessary that just because you represent the truth and the poor and the downtrodden, the oppressed, that victory will be yours in any given specific conflict. How do we analyze this? And what's the purpose of our analysis? If we want to change the world, how do we change the world? Gramsci can be, the prison read notebooks can be written, the prison read notebooks, or how to change the world. You know, you could just recall it that, right? How do you change the world? He says, the first purpose of analysis is to reveal the points of least resistance at which the force of will can be most fruitfully applied. I think this is genius, okay? If you're going to try and change anything in society, you should put this on your t-shirt or something. Why? Because you can't attack everywhere and you can't attack everything. Some places you attack and those places are very heavily defended and guarded. And those ideas are very strongly entrenched. Those forces are very strongly entrenched. And all you're going to do by attacking those places is, in fact, you're going to multiply the resistance against you. You're going to make yourself weaker rather than stronger by attacking where you are weak and they are strong. But if you attack some place where they are weak and you are strong, you are on the right moral ground and people support you and say, I don't agree with everything Taimur says, but on this question, you know, competitive federalism is the way to go, or whatever the case may be. If you attack on that, on the pitch where you have a winning chance, there then you win lots of people who are otherwise not necessarily with you. And that's what Gramsci wants to do. They suggest immediate tactical operations. What suggests it? Your analysis shows where are they strongest, where are they weakest, where do I need to attack in order to win? For example, the women's cause. You tell me, where would you need to attack in order to destroy or undermine patriarchy? What would be the weak point of patriarchy? What point would you attack at which you would gain allies and those who support patriarchy would lose allies? Versus what are the points where if you attack patriarchy on that point, the patriarchs would gain allies and you would lose allies? Those are the things that you need to think about in any movement, whether it's patriarchy or class politics or democratic politics. The point is only to illustrate to you that to win in politics, Gramsci is saying, you've got to attack where the enemy is weak and you are strong. An analysis helps you find that. They indicate how campaign of political agitation may best be launched. What language will best be understood by the masses? What will give you greater and greater support for your cause? To conclude, he says this whole thing of economism, understanding everything through economics and not having this ability to look at things in this nuanced way, he says, is a legacy really not of Marxism but of liberalism. Economism is not Marxism but the direct descendant of liberalism. The state and civil society are one in the sense that they serve the same class. The latter, though, that is, the state, works through coercion, and the former, civil society, works through ideological hegemony. And this is, again, another key point of Gramsci. He says that trade unionism, ka example deta, he says, although it belongs to the subaltern class, to poor people, but the independence and hegemony of the subordinate group is in fact sacrificed to the intellectual hegemony of the ruling class, because trade unionism is an aspect of laissez-faire liberalism or laissez-faire capitalism, right? So trade unionism is supposed to restrict the revolt of the working class only to negotiating the wage, whereas what Gramsci wants them to do is to question the wage system, i.e. capitalism itself. To continue, either the problem of emancipation is not considered, or posed in an inappropriate and ineffective form, for example, social democracy, or because of a belief in the possibility of leaping from class or society directly into a society of perfect equality with a syndical economy, it is left completely open. So trade unionism is not a successful subaltern strategy, because even though it is a subaltern movement, this is a very cool concept. You can have subaltern movements that don't realize that they are conceding ideological hegemony to their enemy. You can have movements of women who do not realize that, in fact, they are conceding hegemony to patriarchy by, let's say, undertaking a certain slogan, or workers' movements, or whatever the case may be. And Gramsci wants you to be able to sift that and understand where you are ceding essential ground, where you are conceding to your opponent the hegemonic idea. There you are basically in trouble. You're not going to win, even though you may make a very big splash and get your picture on social media, but you will not get what you want. He says this is not how politics works. You cannot be successful if you think in this way. In fact, hegemony, he says, presupposes compromises with other interests. You want your movement to be successful? You've got to compromise with other movements in order to win them as allies, in order to be successful. The leading group should make sacrifice of an economic corporate kind without touching the essential. Don't give up on your essential, but nonetheless, make allies, isolate your enemy, and fight against them. All forms of electoral abstentions also belong to economism or liberalism. So that's why he says, okay, you know, we often think, oh, the law is against us, the police is horrible, terrible. Yeah, it is. Yes, the law may not be in your favor. Oh, parliaments are corrupt. Oh, politics is all corrupt. We're not going to do any of that. What's the result of that? It's a self-defeating strategy. You've got to get in the mud, he says, is what Gramsci is saying. You've got to get into the mud and you've got to meet with the police wallahs and you've got to say, here's a gender sensitization program for you. But if you use the word gender sensitization, they're going to run the other way. How do you get in there and get your point of view? Or here's a labor sensitization program, whatever it is. How do you maneuver and convince people that the changes that you want to bring about are good? That always requires, he's saying, compromises and getting into those, even into those institutions that you may or may not necessarily agree with or like. Aside from a strategic vision, what Gramsci is saying is very similar to what Marx and Engels would have also agreed with. For example, Engels writes, according to the materialist conception of history, the ultimately determining element in history is the production and reproduction of real life. Other than this, neither Marx nor I have ever asserted. Hence, if somebody twists this into saying that the economic element is the only determining one, he transforms that proposition into a meaningless, abstract, senseless phrase. To say that everything can be understood from economics is not what we are saying. Similarly, Gramsci continues that economism, which is he also associates with the Italian Socialist Party, makes no distinction between the relatively permanent organic movement and the fluctuating arbitrary movement. It cannot, these are his criticisms, all of these. Economic development is reduced to technical change in the instruments of work. It cannot even examine economic development very well. It is utterly false that people will allow themselves to be moved by considerations of self-interest. And it is entirely true that they are above all motivated by desire for an ardent belief in prestige, something that Max Weber talks about. Prestige and status plays a very important role in our self-image and can play a very, very important role in how we view our position in society and whether or not we revolt or conform to society, and Gramsci is agreeing there. Economism asks the question, who profits directly from the initiative under consideration, and replies with a line of reasoning which is as simplistic as it is fallacious. The one who profits directly are a certain fraction of the ruling class, and then they get into this argument, is Nawaz Sharif benefiting from this, or is Zardari benefiting from this? Whole politics then begins to resolve around a few individuals, which really is what's going on in Pakistan as well. The whole political question becomes around a few individuals and their economic benefits, rather than real questions about what those policies mean for people. Gramsci seems to be describing Pakistani politics perfectly, because that's what we do all the time, right? We only pick on things which we think have benefited those politicians, then we make them into big scandals, and that's the whole thing that politics revolves around. He wants you to look at the social content of the mass following the movement. What function did this mass have in the balance of forces? What is the political significance of the demands presented by the leaders? You examine the conformity of the means to the ends. What do they want? How are they trying to get it? Are the two things working together well? And only in the last analysis, and formulated in the political and not moralistic terms, is the hypothesis considered that such movements will necessarily be perverted and serve quite different ends from those which the mass of the followers expect. You've got to start analyzing the movements for who is in them, what are they doing, what are their demands. Last but not least, he has an aversion to historicism. What is that? The aversion to compromises is based on the iron conviction that there exist objective laws of historical development similar in kind to natural laws, together with a belief in a predetermined theology like that of a religion. Since favorable conditions are inevitably going to appear, and since these, in a rather mysterious way, will bring about palingenetic events, it is evident that any deliberate initiative tending to predispose and plan these conditions is not only useless but even harmful. In other words, we have become anti-planning. We don't want to plan anything because we think spontaneously, history is on my side, the truth is on my side. He says it doesn't happen that way. The strong, those with better strategy, win over those with bad strategy. That's how politics really works. And interestingly, that's very much Machiavelli, right? You got to know how to play politics. That reference to Machiavelli is very much there also in the writing of Gramsci, you know, saying that you got to be as smart as Machiavelli wanted you to be in order to make the revolution. I want to end with this beautiful quote. The old world is dying away, and the new world struggles to come forth. Now is the time of monsters. I don't know, Donald Trump, Narendra Modi, whoever you want to put in that category. Thank you.
1: 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Joe Ritchie is our general manager and editor. I'm David Barsamian. Thank you for listening. We go out with Umide Seher Kibata Suno. Listen to the Hope of a New Dawn, an Urdu poem by Faiz Ahmed Faiz of Pakistan, performed by Taimur Rahman and his ensemble, Lal.

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7: Welcome to Conrad's Corner, where you hear poets and poetry. I'm Morgan McGee from the Dayton Poetry Slam, and today's poem is The Time Traveler Finally Falls in Love by T.S. Leonard. And it ends, of course, in fabulous heartbreak. Like anything, it's not an if, but a when. So the trick is learning how to bend the days you get, nailing our flowers to the wall, reading side by side, memorize his body, curving like a question mark, asking, can we stay like this forever? We can. We travel to his boyhood home, to ancient Rome, to my 20s, where we laugh at what I thought was real love. We see art in every century. We grow old together at different times. We rebuild our ships from scraps of former relationships, debris of who we have been or seen, blueprints for our future past. We host our friends for cocktail hours. We sign a lease on a house. I meet his friends, and through them, I love him more. I take him to his first drag show. He talks us through our first fight. We have the same fight again. We kiss on corners just because we have fought hard for it. We make up words for this. I say, I have never been in love. I ask, how will I know what's next? He takes my hand. He takes me home. We meet as strangers on a blank morning, and he says he doesn't have much time. Instantly, I recognize this man. I've been waiting here for him. That was The Time Traveler Finally Falls in Love by T.S. Leonard. Thank you for listening.

0: Good morning. You're listening to WYSO in Yellow Springs. I'm Vic McInnes. I'll be your host for the Book Nook coming up following NPR News. And today, returning to the program, David Francis Shelley. For over 30 years, he was a prosecutor in Montgomery County. And now he's retired and he's inspired by his former career. He's writing crime novels, and his latest Blake Moretti thriller is Whispers from Dark Waters. If you love a good legal thriller, David Francis Shelley knows how to write them. That's coming up with Blake Moretti in the Book Nook right after the news.
1: Live from NPR News in Washington, I'm Windsor Johnston. Reports from southern Lebanon say at least five people have been killed in new Israeli airstrikes, despite Friday's ceasefire with the Iranian-backed militia Hezbollah. The BBC's John Donison reports the fighting in Lebanon is a key part of the tentative agreement signed this week by the U.S. and Iran.
2: Any pledge of a ceasefire has to be taken with a pinch of salt, given that all previous promises have failed to end the fighting. Now, yesterday, Vice President J.D. Vance pulled out of a trip to Switzerland to start the negotiations with the Iranians. There are some reports this morning that the U.S. Special Envoy Steve Witkoff is traveling to Geneva today to meet with the Iranian Foreign Minister. But the ongoing violence is an indication of how fragile these negotiations are. And we've got 2 months to negotiate a broader deal between Iran and the United States.
1: That's the BBC's John Donison reporting from Jerusalem. The newest Air Force One plane has touched down in the U.S. ahead of schedule. NPR's Ava Berger reports the jet, which arrived at Joint Base Andrews on Friday, was gifted to President Trump from the Qatari government.
3: President Donald Trump addressed service members in front of the jet painted red, white, and blue. He praised the early delivery of the luxury Boeing 747.
4: This plane was transformed into a flying White House at a level of luxury that nobody's ever seen before. Probably even almost outside of an airplane. Nobody's ever seen anything like this.
3: The Qatari government gifted the plane to Trump last year. Industry groups originally said the plane could be worth about $400 million. It was one of the biggest foreign gifts ever received by the U.S. government. Because of that, it raised legal and ethical questions at the time. The plane will now undertake commissioning flights as a, quote, final exam before the president officially uses it. Ava Berger, NPR News.
1: On Wall Street, all three major stock indexes ended the short holiday week on a high note. NPR's Emily Kopp reports that's thanks to news of a deal out of the Middle East.
5: The announcement of a deal to end the war with Iran and reopen the Strait of Hormuz so oil can flow again was good news for investors and for drivers. Gas dipped below $4 a gallon. But inflation is still the highest it's been in more than 3 years. So even though the Federal Reserve left interest rates alone this week, policymakers indicated they might have to raise rates in the future to combat inflation. Meanwhile, SpaceX, the new stock on the block, soared higher. It ended the trading week on Thursday up 15%. For the week, both the Dow and the S&P 500 index rose less than 1%, while the Nasdaq climbed 2.4%. Emily Kopp, NPR News.
1: This is NPR. A fire has destroyed a luxury resort in the Dominican Republic, forcing the evacuation of about 1,700 people. Officials say an Italian tourist died and several others were injured. Guests were moved to other hotels after the massive blaze swept through the Viva Dominicus Beach Resort. Officials in Grand Canyon National Park say three people have died from heat-related causes over the last week. Ryan Heinches of member station KNAU reports it comes as temperatures have soared well into the triple digits.
6: Last week, a 72-year-old man was hiking on the popular South Kaibab Trail when he succumbed to the heat. And then just 4 days later, a 67-year-old man and a 68-year-old woman died from what officials believe was heat-related illness on the North Kaibab Trail. Forecasters that day had issued an extreme heat warning for lower elevations in the canyon, where temperatures neared 110 degrees. Park rangers responded via helicopter to both incidents, but all three hikers were dead when they arrived. It comes less than a month after an 18-year-old man also died from heat-related causes while hiking in the Inner Canyon. For NPR News, I'm Ryan Heinches in Flagstaff.
1: Tomorrow marks the summer solstice, the official start of summer in the Northern Hemisphere. It's the day with the most hours of sunlight. The solstice occurs when the Earth's North Pole is tilted most directly toward the sun. Many communities will mark the occasion with festivals, sunrise gatherings, and other traditions. I'm Windsor Johnston, NPR News in Washington.
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0: Hello, welcome to the Book Nook on WYSO. It's my pleasure to welcome back to the program today David Francis Celli. He joins us on the telephone in North Carolina. Welcome back to the program, David.
19: Oh, Vic, it's an absolute pleasure to be back with you on the Book Nook. And Whispers in Dark Waters, my second book, has been, for me, an incredible journey to write. And I'm absolutely thrilled to share with you the next chapter of Blake Moretti's world with all your listeners today.
0: Oh, you want to talk about your book, huh? Okay. Uh-huh. Okay. Well, I guess we could do that.
19: All right. Actually,
0: I was delighted when I received your book because, first of all, I got the package and I lifted it up. I actually needed a forklift to lift it. It was so heavy. And when I opened it, I looked at the book and I held it in my hand. And I said, man, this is the most solid hardcover book. This is just a beautiful book, man. The design on this thing, I want to know about this.
19: Yeah, so I can't really take credit for the design of it. I mean, I had input, obviously, but I've got a wonderful book designer, and she lives in Virginia, and she designed the cover and the illustrations in my first book, as well as the cover and the illustrations in this particular book, which I'm very thrilled with. She's just a wonderful designer, and I'm very fortunate to have found her, to be honest with you. Her name is Rachel Kelly, and I'm just really thrilled with her. So I can't take credit for it. She's the gal that put all the book cover together and the illustrations.
0: Come on, David, you hired her, you found her. My guest is David Francis Celli, and his second Blake Moretti thriller just coming out, Whispers from Dark Waters. He joined us on the telephone in North Carolina. And Blake, I don't know why I would call you Blake, but I think maybe it's because I think you are Blake in a lot of ways, because we need to tell our listeners about your previous career, because you had a long career right here in our area. Tell us what you did.
19: Yeah, no, I did. I was very fortunate. So I lived and worked in Dayton, Ohio for, a little over 30 years. I was born and raised in Auburn, New York, but went to law school at the University of Dayton. And, while I always intended to go back to home to New York, as most people know, one thing led to another, and got married, had a family, and got a job in the Montgomery County Prosecutor's Office, where I worked for, like I said, over 30 years. And most of that was on the violent crime unit, where I was fortunate enough to work with a handful of other lawyers who were just really great trial lawyers. and I tried over 200 murder cases in Montgomery County while I worked there. So I think, you know, obviously a lot of those were high profile, and I think that's where obviously most people are going to know me from.
0: What was your conviction rate?
19: I was very successful. Like most of the people in our office, on our team, it had to be 98%, 99%. I think in 30 years, I think I lost out of those 200 plus cases, maybe three, four at the most that I can recall offhand. And so I think that's a pretty good rate of return. But out of fairness, that system was set up, and I think I mentioned this to you last time on the first book, the system was set up where when those cases came into our office, mostly out of Dayton, with that homicide crew there, they had those cases pretty well put together, and we had a very good foundation that led us to have such a high successful rate.
0: So if it got in your hands, the chances were pretty good that the foundation of the case was all laid out. And in your Blake Moretti books, we have these crimes, these homicides that take place, and as readers, we know pretty quickly who done it. We have a good idea. But the challenge for Moretti and his crew is to try to establish that foundation, to try to get that information that's going to bring a conviction.

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1: Yeah, so let me start by saying this. I've always been fascinated by kind of institutional cover-ups, which is what this case is about. When you have a powerful family, in this particular case that I wrote about in a small community, and, you know, it's something we see a lot. We can look at lately the new Alex Murdaugh case down in South Carolina, where you had an elite legal dynasty that dominated that whole legal system in that community. And I kind of wanted to explore that kind of pressure cooker in Whispers in Dark Waters, which I did. So in this particular case, Moretti, he kind of gets dropped out of his comfort zone into this murky, dark swamp in a wildlife reserve where the body is of a missing young college girl. Actually, the skeleton is found because it's a cold case, and she had been buried in this swamp for 3 years before before the skeleton and the body was found, let's say it that way. And so in this particular case, it was up to Moretti to put this puzzle together, where obviously the evidence was literally washing away at the same time.
2: Wasn't that Alex Murdaugh case recently overturned?
1: It was. I saw a press release on that not too long ago. It was released. I think there was a clerk in that particular county had made allegedly contact with jurors and made comments to the jurors about the case itself and whether or not Murdaugh was actually guilty or not. So obviously that was a violation of law and ethics, and the case got reversed on that ground, if I'm correct.
2: Yeah, what a case. That guy.
1: Yeah.
2: Man,
1: yeah.
2: It seemed like they had him dead to rights, but when you have connections, his family was connected. They were like a dynasty, and that's kind of in your area there. Wasn't that in the Carolinas?
1: It was South Carolina, not far from here, but it was in South Carolina, just in a small community in South Carolina, and that family ran that town. Everybody was scared of that family.
2: Were you sort of inspired then in your story by some of that?
1: I was. You know, it's always fascinating to me that, you know, in a small town, but a family could actually run a town and dominate what's going to happen there and dictate what's going to happen and with the cases that he was prosecuting in that particular area. And obviously, the crimes that he was convicted of, I think it was his wife and son that were murdered. There were other murders that happened also in that particular town as it related to the Murdaugh family that he wasn't even prosecuted on yet. So, it was very fascinating to me, and that's what led me to one of the reasons what led me to this particular case, because you can see in the Whispers book that in this particular small town, Misty River, the corrupt judge, former DA, not to give everything away, but like you said, I don't think I am, his son was the one of the people involved and actually was the killer in the case. And because of that, for 3 years, that case went unsolved because of the things that he did to put his thumb down on it, so nobody could ever find out who actually committed the murder. And as a matter of fact, there was folklore or rumors, so to speak, that nobody really knew if she was murdered or she didn't like college anymore and left town with an old boyfriend. There was a rumor about an ex-con who had recently gotten out of prison from the local state prison there in the community that was involved with the killing. So there was all these stories that were floating around, and then come to find out that when Moretti got into the case and started investigating it, they learned that the judge's son was the one that was the killer in the case, along with some other accomplices.
2: Mm-hmm. The book is Whispers from Dark Waters, a Blake Moretti thriller. It's the second in this series, Small Town.

0: Clowns have big secrets, and David Francis Shelley has joined us to talk about this one. And wow, this is a real page turner, and we need to take a quick break, and we'll continue with the Book Nook right after this.
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2: 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Dayton's own Issei Morales y Los Locos will open the show. 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
0: You are listening to the Book Nook on 91.3 WYSO, community-owned public radio for curious listeners. I'm Vic McCunis. I've been joined on the telephone in North Carolina by David Francis Shelley. His new book, Whispers from Dark Waters, the second Blake Moretti thriller. And let's talk a little bit about the way you describe this community, because this could be any place. We have this swampy wildlife reserve that could be any place in the United States. It could be in the South, it could be in the North, the West, the Midwest, it could be anywhere. I think the only thing in here that gave me any identification of where it might be, and I know you did this on purpose because I'm going to guess that when you lived in Dayton, you liked to go to Jilly's.
4: I did, that's for sure. There's no question about that. I love jazz music and all that, but the answer is yes. But that's not where this reserve is located.
0: I know it's not. But right. I'm just tweaking you because I caught the Jilly's reference and I said, he's putting this in there because he loved going there.
4: Yeah, absolutely. I mean, if you came to my home right now and went through my record albums, you'd find a majority of the albums, jazz and blues music, no question about it.
0: Nice.
4: And I'm talking old timers too, not the new ones, the old timers.
0: You've already told us who the killer is, but the second half of the book is courtroom drama. And as I was reading it, I kept picturing you agonizing over how to present your case. And in this particular case, the smoking gun, so to speak, is this missing item. And I don't think it's a spoiler to say that the murder was filmed.
4: You're correct. It's not a spoiler. And the murder was filmed. While we know who the killer is, which is the judge's son, he had other so-called friends that were with him at the time of rape and murder in this particular story. And one of the characters in the book was known to videotape and or take pictures at various times during the killer's parties that he would have over time, inviting people from high school there or whatever. And he was known to have done that. And the word was Moretti obtained information that the murder and rape was actually videotaped. And he wanted Ralph to find that tape, and it was the first time that Ralph let him down. He couldn't locate that smoking gun. But the interesting story behind this is that years ago, I did a long and short. I did a rape case that involved three young girls, the long and short of it, the defendant was convicted of them ultimately, but he originally had sexual contact with his daughter, and to induce her to bring other girls over to the house, he told her he wouldn't assault her as long as she brought other girls over, which he did. And when that information came forward, the girls had let me know that the man was always taking Polaroid pictures of himself naked and the girls during these assaults. And for nothing, we couldn't find those photographs. And I remember my investigator in the case told me, he goes, David, you have to understand something. People that commit these kind of crimes never destroy that evidence. It's in that house somewhere. And I know the police tore that house apart and they couldn't find it for anything. Moving flash forward, the defendant was convicted, went through appeals, filed a post-conviction appeal. But just before that post-conviction appeal, the owner of the house had started remodeling it and was in the kitchen, and there was a suspension ceiling in the kitchen that he wanted to put a drywall ceiling in. And when he opened it up, all the photographs in the envelope all fell to the floor. And he contacted my office, and I kept those in our property room in an envelope just in case something ever came up on that case in the future. And lo and behold, in the middle of the post-conviction hearing, as the defense lawyer made his argument that he was convicted falsely, there was no photographs, et cetera, I presented the envelope with all the photographs at that point in the hearing, and obviously that was the end of that hearing. So that's where I came up with the idea in this case of the videotape and not finding it. And, well, you know the results at the end of the case about the videotape and what happens at the end of the book.
0: I'm picturing you're sitting there with that envelope full of photos, just kind of like the Cheshire Cat. Like, yeah, go ahead and appeal, buddy.
4: Yeah, exactly.
0: Wow. The book is Whispers from Dark Waters by David Francis Jelley. And I don't think it's a spoiler to say that they never would have found the skeletal remains of this unfortunate woman without the assistance of a psychic. And I'm wondering how you feel about this particular way of solving crimes.
4: That's a great question. So, you know as well as I do that over time, psychics have been called in on cases like this, where families have exhausted all their remedies and the police have exhausted all their remedies to try to find a missing person and or solve a crime or what have you. And I thought it would be a great touch in this particular case to bring in a psychic. Here you have a situation where, you know, the corrupt judge and his corrupt investigator nixed the investigation in this case. The case wasn't solved for, I think, 3 years. And the family hired this psychic to come in because they were at wit's end and the case was going nowhere in law enforcement. And so I thought it was a good touch to bring her in. And she is who she is in the book, obviously. She's a character. And she's the one who winds up actually finding the skeletal remains and leads the police to the wilderness reserve where the skeleton is in the swamp. So I thought that was an interesting touch to the book. That's what helped Moretti solve this crime initially. Otherwise, without finding the remains of the girl, that case never would have been solved. So how do I feel about it?
0: Yeah.
4: I think everything has a place. I think there have been cases where psychics have been used and they've been successful. I will tell you that this story is fictional, but there was a case in a central New York state where a college girl went missing for years, and a psychic actually was called in that particular case. And while the psychic kept going to the Montezuma Reserve in that area, and the body wasn't found, it was found by some other folks that had went there visiting the place and going to the reserve itself. The reason I think is because, since you asked me how I felt, the reason she didn't locate the body at the time was the body, I suspect, was being moved because of the inside information of the local investigator and the judge. And so in this case, I have the body being moved, not so much in the reserve itself, But initially it was buried behind a shed where one of the associates of the killer did a very poor job of trying to bury the body, which didn't work out real well. And these men were ordered to eventually move the body to the reserve and place the body into the swamp so hopefully no one would ever find it. And thank goodness the psychic did. So, yeah, that's how I got to that, how I feel about it. I don't know. I've never really experienced anything like that personally. So I just think it's interesting, and I think it was an interesting touch in the book to do it that way. I thought it was interesting for the readers. Hopefully they'll like the character and find that fascinating and maybe page-turning at the same time.
0: I liked all the characters, but the one I liked the most, you just alluded to this character, and that is this character you referred to as the corrupt investigator. I love this conflicted character. And when we think of the concept of good cop, bad cop, we picture an interrogation where one cop is playing real hard and the other cop is playing real soft, and they kind of work the interrogation that way. But in your book, you've got good cop, bad cop, as in there's a police officer who's being stymied throughout this investigation by this other cop who's corrupt. And I love this corrupt guy. I mean, he's like everywhere. This guy, anytime they get close to finding something, he shows up. And we also have these other murders, because every time they get a clue, the person, no matter how innocuous they might be, they might have been a neighbor or a girlfriend or something, suddenly they have an unfortunate accident or a burglary gone awry.
4: Yeah, so I like them too. And you can't be in this business for as long as I have. And while 99.9% of law enforcement folks are just good people, wouldn't do anything wrong, there's always that one bad apple. And this was the one bad apple. And he was someone who started out with the judge, the former DA, and worked in the office like Ralph did for Blake. And then when the DA became a judge in the county, the judge made sure that his investigator got a job at the sheriff's office because he knew this investigation was going on. And it was one of these things where this investigator over time was always handling the judge's personal affairs to the point that he had to clean up things that he or his family got involved in that just weren't on the level. And he just got caught up into it and kept getting worse and worse, and it got to the point where he couldn't get out of it. And so that's how that character was created in this particular case.
0: And the guy you've mentioned a few times, Ralph, he's such a great character. He and Moretti are such wonderful partners. Tell us about what he does.
4: Yeah, so that's a great question, because I think Blake evolved somewhat from the first book. If you look at the first book, Misty River, Blake's kind of like, he follows the law, he makes sure things are done right, and Ralph was old school. Ralph's like in his 60s, Blake's in his 30s, and Ralph's the kind of guy that he's going to get to the bottom of everything, and sometimes that takes him right up to not maybe crossing the line, but pushing it in terms of how he gets witnesses to testify and helps solve crime. So in the first book, Blake kind of like looked away from Ralph when he was doing all those things. But as it turns out in this case, there's a change in Blake, because Ralph can't find that darn tape for anything. And it comes to the point where Blake realizes he's not going to find that smoking gun. And we got an issue here, because the only evidence we have is one of the men that were with the killer. And it was very easy to point to that man who turned state's evidence against the killer, because that man who turned state's evidence He was the ex-boyfriend of the girl.
0: Mm-hmm.
4: He was with the girl, et cetera. And so it was very easy to point the finger at him being the killer versus the actual killer in this case. So Blake, if you think about it, what did Blake do? He crosses the line. He's the one who gets the Italian mafia guy to become engaged in this scheme to scare the detective in this case, the bad detective, to the point that the detective actually turned state's evidence because he was scared that if he didn't and this kid got away with it, that eventually this urban legend character, the revenger, was going to kill him. So Blake's the one who crosses the line in this particular case. So it wasn't Ralph, it was Blake. So I found that to be very interesting.
0: My guest is David Francis Jelly. His book is Whispers from Dark Waters, and I agree about the evolution of the character and of these books. I think that this book, you're really fulfilling the promise of the first book. The first book, we had a lot of bakery activity and this gangster you just referred to who likes to hang out in the bakery. This is the only part of the book that made me think, this has got to be New York.
4: Yeah.
0: It just has that kind of feel to it. But I know we don't say where it is. And you also just kind of acknowledge the defense. Let's talk about this defense attorney, because he's a great character, too.
4: I think he is. I think he really is. And he's one of the classic defense attorneys who makes a name for himself because he's willing to do whatever it takes to get his client off, in which I think there's a comment in the book in the closing argument, I think it is, where the defense attorney just, and he does a good job because he's got his cards have been dealt, and he does a good job with trying to turn it all around and say, my client's innocent and the real killer is Moretti's main witness. And if you think about it, he does everything he can to dirty up the main witness and dirty up Moretti for that matter. Mm. And the sheriff and the county head elected prosecutor, et cetera. And there's nothing that he won't do to get his client off. And there's a comment in the book where I think Blake makes the comment like, yeah, I understand all that. That's what he does. That's what he does for a living. I get that, you know, and he can do that. That's fine. But I've got a different ethical standard, and here's what I have to do. I could only tell you about the facts of this case, and you got to use your common sense. And so I think he tries to show the difference between a character like this defense attorney who will do anything in the world to get his client off, no matter how dirty that might be, and where Blake still is, even though he crossed the line a little bit with his urban legend story. He still knew that he had to deal with the facts in this case and just tried to make logical sense out of everything that he had. And I think that was the difference between the two. But yeah, he was a very interesting character. And I used to run into a lot of those guys, defense attorneys, who did a very good job. Don't get me wrong. They were great, great attorneys, great trial lawyers. And that's sort of the direction they came from.
0: I love reading about legal thrillers, reading ones that are so well-informed, and you've lived this life. And when I look at the character of Blake Moretti, I think to myself, okay, you know, he's got the Italian name. He's handsome. He's super smart. He's certainly a lot like David Francis Jelly, except he's married to his job. You were actually married.
4: Yeah, that's true. And I'm not handsome like Blake Moretti is in the book. And I may not have all the smarts Blake Moretti had, but, you know, for me, whether it's Blake Moretti or Ralph or like the defense attorney or whomever the character is in the book, for me to write, you know, I have to have some background to these characters, the way they speak, who they are, where they come from. And so I drew a lot on growing up where I did, obviously, up in central New York. Did I know people like the gangster types that Blake dealt with? Yeah.
0: Uh-huh.
4: yeah, very close. I don't even need to go there. But, yeah, absolutely, I knew those people. I've talked to those people. I was in their houses with them, and I know how they speak and how they act. And, you know, so I was familiar with all of that. So it helped me write their characters, their dialect. It made it easier for me to write the book. It was very interesting, though. I've got to tell you this. When I started writing the book, obviously, I have the main characters that come back, you know, Blake, Ralph, Jennifer, you know, the elected DA. They're going to keep coming through the books, the series. But then I had no intentions whatsoever of this in this particular book of bringing back the gangsters in this particular case, or that Joey Fleming, who was a witness in the first case, if you remember. And I had so many folks approach me that read the book. And when I told them, you know, sort of speak what the book was about and who the characters were going to be, a lot of them were disappointed that I wasn't bringing up the gangster characters and Joey Fleming and all that. So I had to figure a way how to weave them all back into the book to satisfy those particular readers. And I had a blast doing that. That's kind of how I came up with the schemes of them helping Blake out with the assassination attempt, finding the kid that tried to kill Blake, and all the above. So it was easy to weave it in and then bring back in Joey Fleming because he's running Cool's Pool Hall, which is owned by the mafia boss. And, you know, he's the one who picks up on who the a potential assassin was in that particular case. So it was easy for me to bring him in, and I enjoyed doing it.
0: It definitely works. The book is Whispers from Dark Waters. Small towns have big secrets. My guest is David Francescelli, and we will be back with our final segment of the Book Nook. But first, this.
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3: 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Looking for a chance of rain. Today's not a big chance, but it's there with a high today in the low 80s. Same goes for Sunday.
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0: You're listening to The Book Nook on WYSO. I've been joined on the telephone by David Francescelli. He's in North Carolina, and we're talking about his new Blake Moretti thriller. It's the second one in the series called Whispers from Dark Waters, and you were kind enough to send me a bookmark. And I'm looking at the bookmark, and it says, coming winter of 2026, The Devils of Misty River. Now, what is this all about, David?
4: Well, thanks for asking. I was hoping you would. So, having said it, I think you're going to be very familiar with it, and I suspect a lot of your listeners are going to be familiar with the backdrop of it. Again, while it's a fictional book in the series, it's based on the tragic 1995 Samantha Ritchie case, if you recall, that took place in Dayton, Ohio. If you recall that case, where the young girl was killed by the mother, and there was a search throughout the community for, days, if not weeks, before they realized it was the mother who killed the young girl.
0: I remember
4: it. That's what it's based on. Mm-hmm.
0: Mm-hmm. Go on.
4: Yeah. So having said it, in this particular case, again, it'll be fictional, but it's based on that. I already have the outline for it, and I've wrote five or six chapters of it already. But having said it, it's going to be about in book three, Blake Moretti is going to find himself. He's going to be caught in kind of a high stakes game here again. I think it's going to be very interesting to the readers, especially from Dayton, Ohio. And all I can say is stay tuned to it because I think they're going to enjoy it.
0: Were you a prosecutor on that case?
4: Yeah, I was with Matt. Absolutely, I was.
0: I'm pulling the barnacles away from my brain, and I'm thinking, did that involve a microwave?
4: No.
0: Oh, that was a different one.
4: Yeah, that's the microwave baby case where the the 28-day old baby was microwaved in an oven by the mother. So that was completely different.
0: Okay.
4: Mm-hmm. But that's going to be one of the books in the series.
0: Oh. The Richie case, that was a drowning, wasn't it?
4: Yeah, the mother, they found the girl in a cesspool not far from where they lived. It was an old foundry building that was raised, and the basement had filled up with just a cesspool of water. That's where they dumped the body after the young girl was killed by the mother. The girl was actually killed in the basement of the house. She was in the basement, and it was the middle of the night, and she was having sex with a neighbor. And the little girl kept coming in. She was hungry and wanted food, and the mother got all upset, grabbed a plumber, a big red plumber's wrench, and just crushed her skull with it.
0: Oof. Well.
4: Yeah. Yeah.
0: Okay. Well, that's horrible. David Francis Shelley joins us. We're talking about Whispers from Dark Waters and the next book, the third book in the series, The Devils of Misty River, which will be coming out later, and he's working on it right now. And I'm guessing that Richie case was probably one of the more memorable ones that you were involved with. Was there another one that's even more memorable?
4: Yeah, there is, and I'm there is. Do you recall the case where in Miamisburg on the railroad tracks, there was a young high school girl just recently graduated. She was intellectually challenged, and there were two men who just abused her up and down, made fun of her constantly, and she thought she didn't know better. She thought they were her friends, and one night they got her to go down into in Miamisburg along the railroad tracks down near the river edge, and they crushed her skull in with a rock. They brought her up on the railroad tracks, and they I couldn't believe they did this. They set her on the tracks, and the train would come by north and south every, I think, 30 minutes or 45 minutes or something. And as the train would go back and forth, they kept sliding the girl like a salami on the tracks and just kept severing parts of her body. And that was hard to take.
0: I remember that one. And that one definitely fails the Wheaties test. When you open up the newspaper in the morning and you're about ready to lose your cereal when you see a story like that. It's just how can people be so horrible?
4: I remember being in the room because I finally got one of the defendants to turn on the other. Otherwise, it was what it was, but it was, some things got suppressed in terms of statements and all that. So, there wasn't a whole lot of evidence. But nonetheless, I got one of them to turn on the other. And I don't forget being in the room. I know I had a young associate with me, and she was interviewing him. And like most young lawyers, they'll just kind of go in sequence, like, okay, then what happened? Okay, what happened next? I didn't care about any of that. I already figured that out. I already had that. And when it came my turn, to ask a question, the only question I cared about asking was something along the lines of, and I looked at him. He was sitting next to me. I looked up at him, and I said, why don't you tell me how it felt when you crushed her skull with a rock and you stabbed her in the throat several times and then placed her on the railroad tracks and sliced her body up like a salami? Tell me how that felt. And I'll never forget the man looked at me. He smiled, and he said he loved every minute of it. I couldn't believe it. I'll never forget that.
0: Well, as my friend James Lee Burke says often, there's a different gene pool for certain people. They're just it doesn't seem like they're from our gene pool. It seems like they're from some other pool.
4: I know. I can't figure it out. I know.
0: And I'm assuming that these two probably had public defenders.
4: They actually, one was a public defender and one was a very prominent defense attorney in the community, Mr. Lieberman at the time.
0: Okay. Yeah. Well, memories, huh? I don't suppose that you miss doing that too much.
4: No, well, no, that's, you know, that's kind of a two-edged sword, like, and I know why you asked that. So, no, if I have to wave a magic wand, I wish I never had to do 200 murder cases, and I wish I never had to meet 200 surviving families. You know, if I could wave that magic wand, I'd gladly wave it, and I wouldn't even care about a 30-year career, you know, being a lawyer in a courtroom in Dayton, Ohio. I'd give it all up, but that's not realistic. What I miss is the people I work with, and maybe like Moretti, in a way, when you read, you know, you read the author's note at the end and what it's all about, and particularly the epilogue where they're walking through they went back a year later and they walked through the reserve and the comments they made and how they felt. You know, you always just want to do justice for these people. And there's only so much you can do. You can't bring them back. And I made the comment in the book about, you know, a lot of people think, oh, you know, now they brought closure to the case. Well, I never really truly believe that, because in the end, and I make the comment in the book about, you know, there's always the phone not ringing in Thanksgiving, and there's the empty plate on the table still, and all that, and the empty chair. Mm-hmm. So that's how I feel about it.
0: Well, the epilogue is truly beautiful, and I can tell you spent a lot of time and put a lot of care into writing that.
4: I did.
0: I think I asked you this before when I had you on for the previous book. Did you work much with a homicide cop who we've had on the program named Doyle Burke?
4: Oh, my gosh. Doyle, yes. The answer is yes. And obviously, you know, most of the homicide cases I did, the murder cases, were out of the city itself. So, and Doyle and the rest of his crew, and I think I mentioned this before, but having said it, Doyle Burke was probably one of the best homicide detectives I've ever worked with. That whole crew was at the time I worked there, but Doyle Burke, and he's a good friend of mine. And we just worked well together. We, you know, we understood where we were going with the case and what had to be done. And whatever it took to get there, we were going to get there. And, you know, I always appreciated him. And, you know, thank God for people like Doyle Burke, because a lot of those cases would have went unsolved, I'm telling you. He is one of the best detectives this country's ever seen, homicide detectives. That's my personal opinion.
0: So you're familiar with the book he wrote about some of his cases?
4: Yeah, and I will say this. It's been a while since I've read it, because it came out a while ago, but I remember when I read it, as he was going through each of the short stories of the cases he did, I kept thinking to myself, like, oh, that was my case. So most of them probably were my cases that at least he mentioned. Not all of them, but most of them.
0: Well, he was really a great interview. It was so cool to talk to somebody who was involved in that kind of thing. Mm-hmm. I mean, whoa. Mm-hmm. Talk about a nightmarish job.
4: Yeah. Now, I'm going to tell you a Doyle Burke story. I'm going to let you go. I'm going to tell you a nutshell version. The first time I met Doyle Burke, I wasn't doing murder cases, and neither was he. He was in the robbery, burglary squad or whatever, and I was doing other felonies, one of which was a case where I call it the Ninja Warrior case, where this guy was going around the area, and he was breaking into homes and with a shotgun, and he had a bag of handcuffs and duct tape and all that, and he was forcing these people on the floor, duct taping them and handcuffing them. He didn't kill any of them, but then he'd rob them all and leave. And the bottom line to the case was, when we finally caught up with the character who was doing it, his alibi was he couldn't have done it because he was at home and he ordered a pizza from Domino's. And I tell you that story to tell you this. It was, if you remember, it was the time that the owner of Domino's, smart guy, his deal was, if you order a pizza from us and we don't deliver it to your door in 30 minutes, it's a freebie. And I told Doyle, I go, I don't believe this kid in a million years. And I go, but we're going to find out. I go, you've got to go find the closest Domino's around, and you got to go ask them about the records they keep when people call in to order a pizza and how many failures they have. Because this guy's not stupid. He's not going to have a program like this if he's just losing money. They're keeping records of the time that pizza's made, it leaves the door, and it arrives at the the buyer's residence. Uh-huh. I guarantee you. And Doyle's like, oh, they wouldn't. They're not keeping all that. And I go, Doyle, just do this for me. You know, take 15 minutes of your time. Just go do it. And sure enough, he went to the local Domino's store nearby, and they had the receipts and the records documenting the time the kid ordered it, the time it got delivered, and all that. And his alibi just fell apart because it didn't fit. And what he did was he had broken into the house, robbed these people, then came back, then ordered the pizza, and he had plenty of time to do it. And I'll never forget, that's my first case I had with Doyle Burke, and we built up a relationship ever since that time. That's my Doyle Burke story.
0: That was pretty clever of him, though, still, to try to manufacture that alibi. I mean, if you think about it, and I can see how you figured it out, but he was actually thinking about covering himself. And I think I remember that case. Do you remember what year that was?
4: Oh, gosh. I think it was one of the first felony cases I tried when I worked for Lee Falke. So it had to be back in like 1983-ish, 84, somewhere in there. And it was like Thanksgiving week. And there was like nobody else in the damn building except myself, the judge, the defendant, his lawyer, and the jury, because it was Thanksgiving Eve when the jury went out, deliberated, and very fast came back with a verdict because they had to get home and get their turkeys getting cooked. So I'll never forget that.
0: Okay. Well, that was definitely before my time then. And you just mentioned the jury. Before I let you go, let's talk a little bit about the approach that prosecutors take, or at least you took, or Blake Moretti takes, towards the jury. And the judge in this particular case is a really good judge.
4: Yes. Smart. Very smart. Yeah. So to me, and I told all the younger people in the office, that jury selection is the most important thing you can do to win a case. And the funny thing about it is that most lawyers, I'm going to go on a limb and say 90 to 98% of lawyers don't like doing jury selection. They hate it. They don't know how to do it, and they hate it. They don't want anything to do with it. And to me, as a trial lawyer, you know, picking those 12 people, that's the most important thing you're going to be doing, because after that, no matter what you do, if you pick one bad apple out of that whole group, you're going to lose. Mm. So to me, I spent a lot of time studying these people. We used to get questionnaires from the court. Folks had to answer, so I had a good background. I knew their background, where they came, where they were, where they lived, all that. So that was helpful. And then the way I asked questions was a lot different than the way a lot of lawyers ask questions when it came to jury selection. But in the book, you'll remember, the judge made a comment to Moretti in the office that he was surprised that Blake took the first 12 people on the jury in this case, mm-hmm. if you remember.
0: Yeah.
4: And which I actually did that once. I did it once. Even though what I just told you, you know, about jury selection, I did do it once. The only reason why I did it was, back in those days when I was younger, when you served on a jury, you didn't just serve and get selected on one case. You were there for the rest of the week. So if there was two jury trials that week, you were called back. Mm-hmm. And I'll never forget, I was on Judge McMillan's docket, and you couldn't resolve cases on that docket because he was just going to lock you up and throw away the key. So we tried a lot of cases on that docket. But the long and short of it is I had tried a case starting on a Monday, and I think it ended on a Tuesday. They had a decision Wednesday morning, and then Wednesday morning right after, the same damn jurors came back into the box, unbeknownst to the defense attorney. And when I saw them sitting there, I just took the first 12 because I already had a verdict from those people. I knew them and they knew me, and we trusted each other. So I don't think to this day anybody understood why the heck I even did that at the time. At least the defense attorney didn't. I can tell you that, because it was a different defense attorney.
0: I've been called for jury duty, but I've never been seated. Seems like they always settle the cases before they seat the juries. And my dad was a huge Perry Mason fan. And after he retired, that was his dream. He wanted to be on a jury, and he never could get seated. And he claimed it was because his name was McCunis, and they thought, that's a weird ethnic name. We don't want this guy on the jury. And that was just like one of his big disappointments.
4: Really? Yeah, no. God bless them. I was always glad to see people that cared and wanted to do that. And that's a shame that he didn't get to do it because, you know, it's interesting. The people that don't want to do it and they get sort of stuck on it, so to speak, and they're selected, in the end, when you go to talk to them, they'll tell you this. It's the best thing they ever did in their whole life, and they're glad they did it.
0: Well, my theory, knowing my father, was that he wanted to be back in that jury room, and he wanted to be the foreman, and he wanted to convince them all that he was right, and that they would all go along with his decisions. And
4: understood. That's human nature.
0: Yeah.
4: That's understood, yep. And that's one of the things I always got to look for is, who is that strong character? Who did I think was going to direct them one way or the other? Because that was important in selecting them. So, you know, you have a very short window of opportunity to talk to those folks and learn who they are and where they come from and how they think. So, again, we need to ask the right questions or you're just going to wind up with somebody on that jury that just isn't going to get it.
0: Well, David, it's really been a pleasure having you back on the show. Thank you so much.
4: Oh, gosh, I owe you. You're kidding me. I mean, I owe you. Thank you again for inviting me. It's been a delight, and I appreciate it. I truly do from the bottom of my heart.
0: Thanks, David. You've been listening to The Book Nook. It's the second Blake Moretti thriller by David Francis Shelley. Whispers from Dark Waters. Small towns have big secrets. And it's a rip and read for The Book Nook. I'm Vic McCunis.

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0: I'm Peter Sagal. Tune in this week for the news quiz that looks spicier than it is. 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
4: When the big night came, I marched up to the microphone and I said, my name is Alexis Barton and my motto is, it's not what you're called, it's what you answer to. And they bought it.
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8: Overall, a nice weekend, a slight chance of rain today and on Sunday. It's not a big chance, but just stay aware. Kind of warm today, too. Highs in the low 80s. WYSO, Yellow Springs.
12: From NPR News in Washington, D.C., this is Weekend Edition. I'm Scott Simon. This hour, the latest from Lebanon. Will fighting there endanger the Iran-Israel-U.S. ceasefire? Ron Elving on the week in politics. Also, how millions of people with retirement accounts might own SpaceX stock and not know it. Then,
13: you know, when the little kid wanders into the kitchen and says, Dad, I'm hungry. And of course, in the true spirit of Father's Day, you say,
12: dad jokes, a scholar on why we laugh or groan and why they might be good for us. And yes, we'll have that punchline. And John Early on his new film, Maddie's Secret, about a food influencer who struggles with food. First, we have our newscast. Today is Saturday, June 20th, 2026.
14: Live from NPR News in Washington, I'm Windsor Johnston. President Trump is praising what he calls early signs of success from a new tentative agreement with Iran. Speaking at Joint Base Andrews last night, Trump pointed to increased shipping traffic through the Strait of Hormuz, a key waterway for global oil trade.
15: Those ships are flowing out of the Hormuz Strait like nobody's ever seen before, actually. There were a lot of them, about 700 of them, and they're pouring out. The oil is all over the place.
14: The agreement signed this week reopened the strait and gives Washington and Tehran a 60-day window for further negotiations. But those talks are on hold as diplomats try to preserve a fragile ceasefire between Israel and Hezbollah. The two sides agreed to a pause in heavy fighting in southern Lebanon, but there have been reports of continued violence over night. NPR's Jackie Northam reports Secretary of State Marco Rubio says the two sides will meet for a fifth round of talks in Washington, D.C. next week.
16: Secretary Rubio held a phone call with Lebanese President Joseph Aoun, during which he reiterated the need to disarm the Iranian-backed militant group Hezbollah and reestablish control over all Lebanese territory. That's according to a State Department readout of the conversation. Hezbollah has in the past rejected any peace deal between Israel and the government of Lebanon. Rubio also stressed that bilateral negotiations between Lebanon and Israel represent the only feasible path to ending recurrent cycles of violence. Meanwhile, Israel and Hezbollah have agreed to a ceasefire after intense fighting threatened to derail fragile peace talks between the U.S. and Iran. Jackie Northam, NPR News.
14: Voters head to the polls in Utah next week for primary elections. Several candidates without ties to The Church of Jesus Christ of Latter-day Saints will challenge former Congressman Ben McAdams, a young LDS Democrat. The candidates are competing for a House seat in the state's new blue-leaning district. NPR's Maham Javid reports the race could have national implications as the parties fight for control of Congress.
2: The Democratic primary next week pits McAdams, who some delegates view as too conservative, against three more liberal Democrats, none of whom is Mormon. Matthew Bowman is a chair of Mormon studies at Claremont Graduate University.
7: So it'll be interesting to see how that turns out and if someone who has never been LDS can actually win as a Democrat, which is a doubly hard thing to do in Utah, being both of those at the same time. So that'll be, I think, an interesting harbinger of how Utah politics might change over the next couple of generations.
2: Bowman says that the city's demographics are changing. That and a blue-leaning congressional district have changed the way the city views politics. Maham Javed, NPR News.
14: This is NPR. One person is dead and nearly 90 others were injured after two passenger trains collided near Bedford, north of London yesterday. The crash involved two East Midlands railway services headed toward Pancras Station. Authorities say a train driver was killed and more than 30 people suffered serious injuries. Investigators are now working to determine what caused the collision. Brazil beat Haiti 3-0 on Friday night in Philadelphia, leaving them out of the World Cup. NPR's Jasmine Guards reports.
17: It was an easy victory for Brazil, with goals by star strikers Marcos Cunha and Vinicius Jr. Haiti qualified for the World Cup for the first time in over 50 years, but with this latest loss, they'll become the first team to be cut out. Brazil has won more World Cups than any country in history, but the team's performance in the 2026 championship has so far been critiqued as lackluster. Friday's game gave fans hope that things are improving. Next off, they'll face against Scotland. Jasmine Garst, NPR News, Philadelphia.
14: James Burroughs, the legendary television director who helped shape TV hits including Cheers, Friends, Taxi, and Will and Grace, has died. Burroughs directed more than 1,000 episodes of television and won 11 Emmy Awards during a career spanning more than five decades. Burroughs was 85 years old. I'm Windsor Johnston, NPR News, in Washington.
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1: Tracker, and it's like, oh my God, they're inside the walls.
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1: There are a lot of benefits to this for the kid, and not even if you're lucky enough to have your drug dealer live right next to the public library. I mean, it's weird for the kid, especially as they get older, because not only are you at risk of your mom texting you, are you at a strip club? You're also at risk of your dad texting you, are you at Flash Dancers? Is Rebecca there?
2: Or we're both at Flash Dancers.
1: He's pulling his phone and waving.
2: Whoa.
1: Alzo, how did Alicia do in our quiz?
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1: That's great, Alicia. Congratulations. Thank you so much for playing, and enjoy your summer off.
4: Thank you so much. Bye.
1: Take care. Bye-bye.

0: coming up, our panelists take on our Bluff the Listener game. 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

0: So that's the premise. Maurice is going to follow this defense team. And before we get to some of what he witnesses doing that, we should run through the evidence against David Wood in this murder conviction. Maurice, thank you for talking me through this right now.
1: Yeah, thanks for having me here.
0: Just a quick heads up for listeners that these crimes are pretty awful and might not be right for every listener or for children to listen to. Maurice, let's just run through it. How solid was the evidence that got David Wood the death penalty?
1: So the person who really walked us through the evidence was a detective who worked on the case. His name is John Guerrero. He was with the El Paso Police Department, and he's retired now, and he invited my serial producer, Alvin Melliff, and I to his house in El Paso. He introduced himself as Johnny. It's one of the biggest cases of his career, and he seemed to like talking about it.
2: You can ask me, is there any doubt in your mind that this is the man that committed this heinous crimes against these little girls? None whatsoever. None. None.
1: So this begins in the summer of 1987, and there are two county employees working in the desert outside of El Paso, and Johnny says they saw a leg sticking out of the sand. The police checked it out, and they found out that it was a woman named Rosa Maria Casio. She was in her 20s. And then they searched the area around her, and pretty quickly they find a second body about 50 feet away. It's a woman named Karen Baker.

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0: From PRX, this is the Malk Radio Hour. I'm your host, John Good. Experts say that we all have several dreams over the course of a night's sleep. Dreams that we may or may not remember, but what about the dreams that keep us up at night? The ones we create while awake. Dreams of hitting the game-winning shot, of landing that job you've wanted since you were 10, or of getting that DeLorean up to 88 miles per hour and going back to the future. Dreams realistic, far-fetched, and beyond our wildest imagination. As we approach the 250th anniversary of a nation built on the dream of a better life, on the promise of taking the tired and dispossessed, yearning to be free, and showing them the path to a golden door, let's hear some stories about the dreams and the dreamers that make America what it is. First up is a story from a grand slam in Birmingham, where we partner with public radio station WBHM in Alabama. Here's Alexis Barton, live at the mall.
1: They say you never forget your first time. Now, I'm not talking about that type of first time, but that's how I remember entering my very first beauty pageant. No, scholarship pageant. Now, understand, I had never run for anything competitively in my life before. The only thing I'd won was the fourth grade spelling bee. And among my classmates, I was kind of used to coming in second place. And I was nobody's performer. I threw up before every piano recital I ever had for 10 years straight. But I wanted to know what it felt like to win. And to be honest, I wanted that crown, not just any crown, the Miss Alabama crown. Now, to understand how truly delusional that was, remember what I said about throwing up before piano recitals? But a friend who supported my delusions suggested that before I enter the Miss Alabama pageant system, that I do a pageant for practice. And fortunately, there was a local pageant right around the corner. We'll call it the Miss Jefferson County Legacy Jamboree pageant. Some of you know what I'm talking about. I dashed off my application, mailed it in, and they called. We'd love to talk to you. And so I ran down to the Five Point South Library and had a little interview with the pageant committee, and they accepted me. That was a piece of cake, I thought. She win. Till I got down to the local dance studio for the first of many pageant practices coordinated by a local choreographer. And I sized up my competition and I realized, Lex, you in danger, girl. Because they were prepared. They were talented. These other young ladies, they were leggy. They were confident. One of them had performed on a cruise ship as a singer. And here I was, a tall, awkward, ugly duckling. Looks, 8 on a good day. Dance, -3. But if anything, I'm not a quitter, so I needed a graceful exit, right? And I hadn't told my parents yet that I'd signed myself and their credit cards up for this opportunity. So when I told them, I was shocked because they were all in. My dad turned into a madman, literally. He turned into Ron Draper. He sold every ad that I needed for the pageant program, and he wrote every line of copy. My mom, Miranda Priestley, had nothing on her because she prepared my wardrobe like I was going to the Ebony Fashion Fair or, for those of you who are younger, Rush Top. She even enlisted my aunt to design and put together my opening number outfit, a crimson organza jumpsuit with a big bow because Southern girls love bows. And when the big night came, I whirled into the theater and I marched up to the microphone, kind of like this one. And I said, my name is Alexis Barden and I'm a junior majoring in English at UAB. And my motto is, it's not what you're called, it's what you answer to. And they bought it. Just like y'all did. And then I was dancing to the edge of the stage in my fitness wear and holding my 8 count like my life depended on it, because I didn't know what an 8 count was before a pageant. And then I was in my little tweed suit chewing up the scenery for my dramatic monologue, because I was not going to perform on the piano. And by the time I went to change into my mother's evening gown that I had borrowed, I realized I was having fun. And I realized something else as I looked at the other girls as they changed, and I saw that they were shook. One was crying because she had missed the opening choreography steps, and another was crying because her boyfriend hadn't shown up for the pageant, and one was crying because she had a new pimple that they didn't have concealer for. And I realized that we weren't all that different. We were all swans growing into our wings, paddling furiously, trying not to make fools of ourselves. And I went back out for that final question, and I could take a deep breath like I'm doing now and relax. And I found my parents' eyes in the audience and locked on them, and I realized that I had always been a princess to them. So when they called the top 10 and my name was included, I wasn't really surprised. I had as good a chance as anyone else, I knew by then. And then it was top 7, top 5, top 2. And it was me and one other girl standing there under the hot light like this one. And my hope, my heart thundered in my chest and it rose up in my throat. And then all of a sudden, runner up. Me. An audible gasp went across the crowd, or so my mom says, but let's face it, she's biased. And as I took my roses and stepped back into the shadows so the queen could be crowned, I didn't stop smiling, even though, you know, I did have Vaseline on my teeth, but really, it was because I knew that, in the words of James Baldwin, my crown had already been bought and paid for. I just had to put it on. And there was a silver lining, because I was named Miss Photogenic, which came with a year's worth of free hairstyling. So technically, I did get a new crown twice a month for a whole year. And I consider that a big win, because I was a broke college student. And now, when I'm on stages like that, well, like this one, and I want to run and throw up off stage, I look around and I remember that everybody else is nervous too. And that this is just practice. And we're all practicing. Thank you.
0: That was Alexis Barden. Alexis is an award-winning journalist and writer based in Birmingham, Alabama. She is the Moth Birmingham's first Story Slam winner, and I know this because I was blessed to be hosting that night. Alexis's work has appeared in the Washington Post magazine, Southern Living, and was cited in the Best American Essays 2023.

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1: And we're definitely not going to get our hair done for free twice a month for a year without chasing our dreams. 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
3: 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I'm John Good. Our next story was told by Heather Angel at one of our open mic story slams in Boston, where we partner with public radio station WBUR. Here's Heather.
4: So the summer after my freshman year in college, I got a job as a farmhand. And it was 2001, and I was 19 years old. And the couple that were my new bosses, they were in their mid-60s by the time I walked up their driveway in New Hampshire, and they'd been farming for 14 hours a day for 40 years. And the husband would soon and forever become affectionately known to me simply as the old man. And he would wear a different canvas hat every day, perched kind of like a bird on his bald head. And he had like a muddled brow, a furrowed brow, and like two watery blue eyes. And he, his parents were French-Canadian, and so he had learned a little bit of French. And he also spoke with a pretty good Boston accent, but it was so slow that it almost had like a Down East vibe. And that was the year that Christina Aguilera's single Lady Marmalade came out on the Moulin Rouge soundtrack. And he would walk around the farm singing, "Voulez-vous coucher avec moi? C'est soi." He was mouthy, he was charming, and he was nobody's fool. And I soon learned that farming was really hard. The first week I worked there, he made me unload a trailer load of 50-pound bags of soil twice. We would be so dirty sometimes when at the end of the day that I'd have to take off my clothes and hose off in the driveway before my mom would let me come into the house. I thought I was going to die in his barn. The hay was so thick in the air that it would get into your lungs and it would like cut any exposed skin and be in your hair, and you'd find it like the whole rest of the day. And nobody understood why I loved it so much. And the farm became really like a part of my life as I went on. And it was so different from the life that I was leading otherwise. I was going to school in Chicago. And so every summer, I would come home to the farm. And every year, I'd go back to school where I'd stay up till 2 a.m. And then at the farm, I'd get up at 6 a.m. But I got to do really cool stuff, too. Like, I used to plant different varieties of pumpkins. And they had names like Cinderella and Jack B. Little and Racer. And they all sounded like bedtime stories. And my life couldn't have been more different than when I went back to school. I was a sophomore during the September 11th attacks, and I got really influenced by these Jesuit priests who talked a lot about nonviolence and peacemaking, and I went to teach-ins for the Iraq War. I rode all night to go to protests on buses.

0: And when I came back to the farm, I realized that the old man did not share my views. We were both Catholic, and I had been introduced to this really radical, peacenik, kind of outside the bounds of the norms, Catholicism. And he was a New Hampshire Republican. And he would say, like, really kind of intense revenge stuff. And I would pause and look at him, and I would say, I can never remember which gospel that's in. Was it Matthew or Mark? And we like to have fun with each other. And the farm really became like medicine to me in his fields. My life at home was not great at that time. My dad had died a few years earlier, unexpectedly. And my sisters and I weren't really getting along. My family had moved to a much smaller house, and I used to sleep on a cot in the porch. And I didn't really feel like anybody at home really liked me that much. But when I came to the farm, they were always glad to see me. It was sort of like a sober, daytime, dirtier version of Cheers, you know? I knew that when I came back from school, you know, I'd always have a job at the farm, and I started selling Christmas trees for them in the winter. And my college friends soon realized that the old man was more than just my boss. He was something else. And he and his wife, never anyone I called the old lady, too much respect for her for that. Not that there's anything wrong with old ladies, but they kind of became like my surrogate grandparents. And I would come back from the farm visit them even after I stopped working there. I can't remember when they stopped paying me, but at some point I just would come and work. And that continued on in my life. And one time I was visiting them, by this time I was in my early 30s, and his wife looked at me across the table of the farm kitchen, middle of winter, and said, more like it was a question, but it was a statement, "You never met a guy you wanted to marry?" And I took a deep breath, and I said, "Well, I don't really date guys anymore." And the old man nodded and said, "I knew it." And he had this, like, self-satisfied smirk, you know? And then he said, "Well, don't expect me to walk you down the aisle at your wedding." And we'd never discussed that. But he knew if anybody was ever going to walk me down the aisle at my wedding, I would want it to be him. So I gave him the cold shoulder for a few months. And then his daughter, who started calling me her little sister some point in the early aughts, found out what happened and read him the riot act. And he called me. He's like, "I'm sorry. You know, I'll walk you down the aisle at your wedding if you ever need me to." And then pretty soon he invited my girlfriend to the famous farm Christmas parties. And it carried on like that. And they sold the farm in their mid-80s. And they retired to a condo where they grew tomatoes on their porch. And if you've ever loved a 90-year-old as these years went on, you know, you hold on to every moment. You know that, like, you can feel the moments passing. And he would leave me these long kind of sarcastic missives, voicemails with his, like, lyrical voice, like, asking me, "Where the hell have I been?" You know? And I saved all of them. I listened to a bunch of them today. And a few months ago, his daughter called me and told me that the end was near. He'd been sick for a while. So I took the back road to the hospital and drove past the old farm, and the last gasps of autumn were turning the fields like this dull gold. And everybody was there. And by that point, nobody was like, "Why is that old farmhand here?" Like, I was part of the family. And the nurse that night was, her family friends owned a farm, and she said, "Everybody's out picking today because the frost is coming tonight, you know?" And it gave us all this sense of urgency, but also this sense of peace. And the next morning, I woke up before sunrise and took my dog outside, and the frost had come in the night, like silent and crisp. And I knew he was gone before I even got the call. He was a really good farmer till the end. He knew when it was done. And the night before at the hospital, right before I left, I gave him a kiss on the forehead. He had these big meaty hands that I held. And I said, "Hay's in the barn, old man. The field is empty. I'll meet you there. Thank you."
1: That was Heather Angel. My goodness. Listen, I can't speak for anyone else, but that last line, "Hay's in the barn, old man. The field is empty. I'll meet you there. That left me in the most reverential and joyous of tears. That is the stuff dreams are made of, words that touch our souls, that move our heart, and that stir our emotions. Heather Angel is a proud New Englander and lives in Massachusetts with her wife and their dog, Samson. She has worked as a farmhand, a summer camp director, and a freelance snow shoveler. She is now a high school teacher and healthcare chaplain. Heather enjoys public libraries, a proper cup of tea, and being the fun aunt. Heather still keeps in touch with the old man's wife and his family. After living in the city for over a decade, she and her wife bought a house near her hometown. It's across the street from a farm. She told us, "I think about the old man every day. I keep a picture of him in the visor of my car, and I still go to call him and then remember that I can't. I'm also so grateful for him that a decision to walk up a driveway looking for a job when I was 19 gave me such an incredible and unique relationship."

0: Our next story comes from Ophia Begum Ali. We met Ophia through the Moth Education Program, which brings personal storytelling to high school and college students and educators around the country. The Moth EDU brainstorms stories and gives participants the tools and guidance they need to tell them. We loved Ophia's story so much, we asked them to tell it on our main stage in Charlottesville, Virginia. Hey, listen, I'm from Virginia. It's the VA all day, two up, two down. We told it in Charlottesville where we partnered with the Paramount Theater. Here is Ophia.
1: I keep a paper boat on my desk. It's signed and dated July 2025. And my father folded it when he was in the emergency room. And by the time he made that boat, I had been translating for my mom and dad most of my life. And the first time this responsibility falls on my shoulders, I am about 10 years old. And I am wearing a mustard yellow velour tracksuit with little princess written across the chest. Nothing says ready for court like rhinestones and anxiety. My mother and I take the E-train to the Queens Criminal Court, and we hold the same cold metal pole in silence. And we hold on like it's the only thing that's keeping us from falling apart. And in the courtroom, the fluorescent lights make everyone seem more miserable than they already feel. It's the first time I see my brother in handcuffs, and his lawyer walks up to us, and she starts talking really fast. The translation back and forth is a bit slow, because I am translating from Sylheti to English, and English to Sylheti, except I can't find the word for Raymond. The closest translation I can come up with is he stays in jail unless we come up with the money for the judge. Now, I don't understand the criminal legal system, but I do understand my brother is not coming home. So I cut her off and I say, look, lady, I am only 10 years old and my mother doesn't understand what you're saying. So she squats down so her eyes meet mine. And this time in a softer voice, she explains where my brother's going, what is bail, and how much we have to pay. And I just nod as if I am comfortable using legal jargon in everyday life. In that moment, I learned a rule. If I don't stand up for my mom and dad, no one else will. But the truth is, I don't want this role. I want to sink into my couch and I want to watch Saturday morning cartoons with a giant bowl of Cinnamon Toast Crunch. Because everyone knows the milk is the main event. Instead, my weekends are filled with doctor's appointments, visiting a juvenile jail, and translating adult problems. My childhood felt less like a playground and more like jury duty. At school, kids would talk about Disneyland and Six Flags, and I want something to add without killing the vibe. But nobody wants to listen to stories about correction officers yelling at my mother to remove her burqa. So I stayed quiet. My family is from Bangladesh, so that means I speak Sylheti at home, English at school, and survival in between. My parents never sit me down and explain the Bill of Rights, but they teach me the rules of survival in Queens. My mother teaches me how to move without asking for permission, and my father teaches me how to fight without raising my voice. And those lessons follow me into every room I walk into. 20 years later, I am at my legal internship. And they hand me an assignment on something called an Outley hearing. And I go all in until it makes sense, because behind the case law is a 19-year-old kid looking at prison time. Then I get a call from my niece. She tells me that my father's in the emergency room and he's diagnosed with cancer. I don't know what kind, how bad it is, or how much time we have together. So I go to the hospital to get the full story. And when I'm on the R train, I replay everything my niece told me. When the doctor spoke to my dad, it's all in English. No one bothers to call an interpreter. And I know my father. He nods his head the way immigrants do when the sounds feel familiar, but the meaning never lands. He catches words like his name and his birthday and hopes the rest will work itself out. And I hope that he misunderstood the diagnosis, or maybe we caught it early. But the truth is, I am terrified that this one time I am not there to translate is a moment everything falls apart. So at the hospital, I wait hours for updates. Visiting hours end, and nothing changes. So I leave the hospital, and I start working on the assignment. It felt safer to work on a legal memo than to imagine a life without my father. And I don't sleep. The next morning, I set an alarm to call the hospital every hour. And every hour, the nurse gives me the same response. The doctor will call you. But that call never comes. By the time I submit my assignment, my exhaustion turns into anger. And at first, I feel helpless. But then I realized, I've been doing this my whole life. And then I pull out my phone and I start Googling hospital policies. I start throwing around words like duty of care and patient rights, like I am starring in a reboot of Ally McBeal. I'm not an expert, but I'm exactly who my father needs me to be. So I go back to the hospital to visit my father and to speak with the patient advocate. And I am careful not to lose my temper around him. And I explain everything, from the silence to the language barrier. And all this man did was send one message to my father's entire care team. And that's when things started changing. They finally call an interpreter, and it's someone who speaks my father's language. And for the first time, my father understands what is happening to his body. And for the first time, he has a voice in his treatment plan. The doctors also call me regularly, and they explain the diagnosis and the next steps. And I have nothing left to say. And that's when the doctor pauses and asks, "How are you feeling?" For a moment, I imagine myself punching him in the face and yelling, "How the f*** do you think I feel?" But instead, I just breathe. Because this time, I choose to be the advocate. But here's a thing I never saw coming. Advocacy gave me something unexpected. Moments to bond with my mom and dad. These moments weren't just about paperwork or appointments anymore. They were real conversations about their dreams and their fears and things they never said out loud. As a kid, I would zone out while my parents were running errands. I would tap the buttons on my Game Boy or feed my Tamagotchi. Meanwhile, my parents were just trying to hold everything together. They never understood what it meant for me when I would miss school and fall behind on my assignments. And I never understood what it meant to leave a community that knew how to hold them up and start over in a country that never spoke their language. One afternoon in the hospital, I asked my father about his favorite memory of school. And he tells me that he dropped out in the third grade after his dad died. And like me, he carried his family on his back when he was just a kid. He smiles and says, "I liked making paper crafts." So I rip off a piece of paper and I say, "Show me." He carefully folds the creases until it forms into a paper boat. And I pretend I don't know so he can take the lead. And when he's done, I ask him to sign it. And he forgets the date. And the advocate in me will never allow him to skip that detail. So I remind him, Never sign your name without the date next to it to avoid any legal issues and avoid being duped. Now, if I can explain or translate my father's annoyance with me, it would probably be, even on my deathbed, you're giving me legal advice. He hands a paper boat back to me. And that paper boat sits on my desk. It is evidence that being heard can change everything. And it takes me years to realize this, but every single time I was translating for my mom and dad, I was also translating myself, trying to find my place in their world and mine. And that's still my job now. I make sentences sit up straight. Paper may sink in water, but words, if we make them strong enough, they can carry us. Thank you.
0: That was Ophia Begum Ali. Ophia was born and raised in Queens, New York. They are currently pursuing a Juris Doctor at the City University of New York's School of Law. Over the past decade, they have developed a deep understanding of America's criminal legal system. When not drowning in coursework, they love taking their cat on walks, eating through Queens and Brooklyn, and capturing New York's beauty and chaos through photography. For the record, any story that begins with a mustard yellow velour tracksuit and ends with advocacy and love is speaking my language. Have you ever felt like you have a story that you'd like to tell us? If so, you can pitch us a story right on our site, themoth.org.
2: I was in the car with my Irish twin, my older sister, in our sleek Ford Tempo 1984 on our way to a medical school interview. It was my dream to go to medical school, but we had no one medical in our family, so I wasn't sure if it was real. Just a dream, reality, who knew? But there we were, driving to the medical school interview, and the car broke down. The amazing Ford Tempo broke down. She said, I'm going to get you to that interview. So I'm not sure how, because we're stuck on the side of the road, and in comes a huge semi, parks right in front of us, and my sister jumps out and goes to talk to the semi driver, and then motions me to come back and to also come into the truck with the semi driver. So dream, death, I'm not sure where we're going here, but for some reason that day I wore this outfit of a long tapestry skirt, I don't know, like an English professor, and a sweater jacket, I don't know, fashion is not my forte. So in I jump in the car, in the semi, and I ask the gentleman his name. He says, they call me Sneaky Snake. Okay, where are you headed? He said, the state pen. I said, okay. I turn around, and there's a bed behind me full of carnival stuffed snakes. And I say, okay. So he said, I hear we got to get you to an interview. I said, oh, yes, please. So he drops us off at the next exit. I get to the interview. In the interview, they ask me, any recent challenges that you've had? And I said, well, our car broke down, Sneaky Snake, interview, here we are. And so from now on, as a doc, when I have a patient who's a trucker, I always thank them for making my dreams come true.
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0: From PRX, this is the Moth Radio Hour. I'm John Good. Our final story comes from Amina Brown, who told it at a main stage in New Bedford, Massachusetts, where we partnered with the Zyterian Theater. Here's Amina, live at the Moth.
11: There are two reasons I needed to get in my grandma's kitchen. One, to keep her recipes. Two, to catch a man. When I was a little girl, my grandma's kitchen was this magical place. And it didn't matter whether it was your birthday or a holiday or just a regular old Sunday, she'd say, "Baby, what kind of cake you want?" And I'd tell her, "Grandma, I want chocolate cake." And then I'd run outside to play. I mean, I never actually stayed in the kitchen to see what she was doing in there. I just figured she's probably clapping her hands like LeBron James in the middle of a basketball game, all flour and glitter and abracadabra hands. All I know is when I came inside from playing, there was a feast. Fried chicken and collard greens, and biscuits and cake. And after the whole meal was over, my grandma would take that leftover fried chicken, set it over to the side. She'd take the cake, set it to the side, slice it, wrap each slice individually in wax paper, tape it closed, and then she'd grab an empty shoebox, line it with paper towels, half fried chicken, half chocolate cake, and each family got their own box to go home with. Maybe an hour into your journey, in the car, on a bus, in a train, you lift the lid of that box and feel like heaven was singing back to you, which is why as a grown woman, I needed to return to my grandma's kitchen. My dating life, it wasn't going so well. And some of the old Southern women said, "Maybe it ain't going well because you can't cook." And I resent the implication. I could cook. I could make spaghetti and meatloaf and tuna fish. Is tuna fish cooking? I went to my grandma and I said, "Grandma, if the way to a man's heart is through his stomach, I'm not gonna get there like this. You need to teach me all the things you know." She clapped her hands like she does when she gets really excited. And then she looked at me real serious. And I knew we were about to get to work. First assignment, collard greens. I'm there in my grandma's kitchen. We're hip to hip. There are no written recipes for any of this. So I'm just there in the kitchen with her trying to catch some tips and suggestions and take the best notes I can. We start with these big collard green leaves on the stem, soak them in salt water. She takes me through each step of the process, how you gotta cut the leaves off the stem and roll them up just right, cut them into 1-inch pieces so they have that perfect bite. We make my grandma's amazing collard greens, but now I gotta go back to my first apartment kitchen with its faux granite countertops that I was really proud of and try to make these collard greens by myself. So I do, and I put together a little tasting dish, take it back over to my grandma. She tastes it and she says, "Now baby, I think you got the texture right, but it's a little salty." I go back over a period of weeks and I try this until finally, I hand her that tasting dish. And when it comes back to me, there are no collard greens left in it. She had no notes for me, which means I have graduated. I can move on to my next dish. I mean, I got a lot to learn. I got to make the mac and cheese and the candy yams, the cabbage and the rutabagas. So we do this over a period of a few months until I finally learn all the dishes. Then I meet a man. Things get serious with him. And so I say it's time for me to make my grandma's food for him. I make him this meal, and several months later, he proposed to me. Which means grandma's magic, it really does work. My boyfriend becomes my fiance, becomes my husband. We buy our first home, and my mother-in-law gives me the perfect symbol of a Southern woman's domesticity, the standing KitchenAid mixer. It doesn't matter if you use it. It's just supposed to sit there on your counter so other people can be jealous of you. But me, I wanted to use mine. So I called my grandma and I said, "Grandma, I'm turning 35. This is what I want for my birthday. I want you to come to my house. Let's break open this KitchenAid mixer. Teach me how to bake your cakes. You taught me how to make everything except your cakes." She says, "Baby, let me check my schedule." Changes the subject, hangs up the phone. I wait a week. I call back again. "Hey, Grandma, I just wanted to touch base about this again because my birthday's coming up and I thought maybe you could come to my house. We could bake a cake together." She said, "Now, Mina, that was so long ago. I don't even know if I remember how to bake those cakes anymore." Changes the subject and hangs up the phone again. I wait one more week. I call her back. "Grandma, hey, my birthday's coming up, like, right here. And I thought we could come to an agreement about you coming to my house, baking a cake." She says, "Mina, I got to tell you something. Now, I know you thought I made those cakes from scratch. But Mina, I was using a box mix." And I don't know if you've ever heard the sound of your childhood deflating. But this is what it sounds like, because no, not my grandma. My grandma has no use for a cake mix. My grandma surely gets the eggs directly from the chickens. I mean, surely when my grandma needs flour, she threshes the wheat herself. No. My grandmother does not need a cake mix. She said, "And baby, I don't even know if they make that mix I used to use anymore." Starts Googling small batch cake mix, North Carolina, because that's where my grandma's from. I said, "Well, Grandma, you don't even remember what it was called?" She said, "Well, baby, they used to call it Supama." And I don't know if you have Southern grandparents, but when you do, sometimes they say things to you and then the consonants just disappear at the end of the things they say. And you're left there to decipher what is being said to you. And she keeps repeating it. And I don't understand what she's saying. And she said, "Baby, you don't understand me." I said, "Grandma, I don't know what you're talking about." She said, "Baby, you spell it S-U-P-E-R-M-O-I-S-T. Supermom." And I said, "Grandma, you think they don't make Betty Crocker super moist anymore?" I said, "Grandma, now, I know you don't watch The Walking Dead, but if you did, you would know that when they go in that one abandoned grocery store to get formula for that one baby, you know what's still on the aisle, Grandma? Betty Crocker's super moist. Grandma, did you know you could drive into rural America, pull up to any gas station, and you know what's gonna be sitting there on the aisle, Grandma? Betty Crocker's super moist. They're never gonna stop making it. It's gonna survive the zombie apocalypse, Grandma. Look, let's not worry about this. Can you just come to my house and bake a cake?" She agrees. We're back in the kitchen together, hip to hip, I tell her, I want to make a pineapple cake. I find a from-scratch recipe the closest to what I can think her cake would have tasted like. We get in the kitchen together. She starts remembering some things. How you've got to gently take your cake layer out of the cake pan. How you got to poke holes in that middle layer so your pineapple sauce will soak through just right. She teaches me how to make an egg white frosting, and we make a really delicious and really ugly cake. The ugly part was a me thing, not a her. I don't know how to frost a cake. Which is why when my grandma turned 85, all of us have to gather together. Her kids, her grandkids, her great-grandkids, we all gather together in a big old beach house. And now I'm the one in the family who cooks all the food that she taught me how to make. So I slide up to her and I say, Grandma, what kind of cake you want? And she said, now, baby, you know I want a chocolate cake. I want yellow cake with chocolate frosting. And I said, you're going to get that cake, and that cake is going to be super moist. I get in the kitchen. I've cooked all my things. The cake is my last thing to make. And as I'm stirring up this box mix, I'm just thinking, I'm one of the older grandchildren. Maybe she started this cake mix thing for the younger kids. Not for me. I bake that cake and take a little corner off to taste it, and yes, tastes exactly like my childhood. And she tells me an older woman in the church told her, use the cake mix, but make your frosting from scratch. That's how you'll fool them. And she did, the whole family of us. So after this meal, after we feast, we sit around, soaking her in, asking her all the questions we can think to ask. So I say, Grandma, what was the deal with the shoebox and the fried chicken and the cake? Why'd you do that? She said, oh, I did that because it's what my parents did for me during segregation. In case we took a trip somewhere and there wasn't a safe place to stop, we made food to keep our family safe. She said, I did it for my children during Jim Crow. In case we took a trip and there wasn't a safe place to stop, I made that food to keep our family safe. She said, I did it for you grandchildren, because I want you to get home safe too. And then I thought, there's my grandma making magic again, taking injustice, taking a painful history and pouring love in all the places she could get it. Which is why when it's time for my cousins to leave, when they say, they got to leave early. They got to head back to work. I mean, I got to keep the tradition going. I got to take that cake, slice it, wrap it in wax paper, tape it closed. I got to hope that cake and wax paper can somehow be a prayer that my cousins will get home safe too. And all these years later, I still got my KitchenAid mixer. I'm still married to that man. We've been married for 14 years. My grandma's 93 years old, and she is still telling us what to do. And I'm always going to be grateful for my grandma, for the magic of her kitchen, and of course, for a small batch, rare to find. Little known cake mix called Betty Crocker's Super Moist. Thank you.
0: Amita Brown is a spoken word poet, author, and performing artist whose work interweaves keeping it real storytelling, rhyme, and humor. A proud graduate of Spelman College, Amina is the author of the comedic essay collection Never Tell a Black Girl How to Black Girl. You gotta love that title. You gotta love that title. And it is out right now. It is also our sincere hope that she invites us over for Thanksgiving dinner this year. Amina's grandma is turning 94 this year and was in the audience at the Atlanta main stage, where Amina closed the show with this story. After the event was over, audience members lined up to take pictures with her grandma like she was a celebrity. And she absolutely is. She absolutely is, friends. Every year, Amina makes sure her grandma gets yellow cake with chocolate frosting that is super moist. To see photos of Amina and her grandma, or Heather and the Old Man, and to find out more about them and all of our storytellers, go to themoth.org. You can share these stories or others from the Moth Archive. There are Moth events year-round. You can find a show near you and come out and tell a story. The Moth can be found on all major social media platforms. That's it for this episode. We hope that you keep dreaming, that your wildest dreams come true, and that you will join us next time.

0: This episode of The Moth Radio Hour was hosted by John Good. John is a regular host for The Moth, an Emmy winner, a spoken word poet, and John and Barbara's boy. The show was produced by me, Jay Allison, and Michelle Jolowski. Co-producer is Vicky Merrick, associate producer Emily Couch. 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Additional Grand Slam coaching by Jennifer Hickson and education program coaching by Jonathan Cabral. The Moss leadership team includes Gina Duncan, Christina Norman, Marina Kluche, Sarah Austin Jeunesse, Jordan Cardinale, Caledonia Cairns, Suzanne Rust, Sarah Jane Johnson, and Patricia Urania. Special thanks to unlikely collaborators for their support of the Moth Education Program. Our pitch came in from Dr. Mary Rensel from Chagrin Falls, Ohio. Moth stories are true as remembered and affirmed by the storytellers. Our theme music is by The Drift. 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
10: Live from NPR News in Washington, I'm Nora Rahm. Iran's military says it's closed the Strait of Hormuz to all maritime traffic because the U.S. has failed to stop Israel's bombing campaign in Lebanon, as spelled out in the preliminary agreement signed by President Trump to end the war. At least 16 people were killed today by Israeli strikes. NPR's Carrie Khan reports.
11: Iran cited Israel's ongoing killing and displacement in Lebanon as one reason for closing the vital strait, along with Israel's refusal to withdraw from Lebanon, where it is fighting Iranian-backed Hezbollah militants. Israel says it is defending itself. Hezbollah says Israel is trying to sabotage the fragile preliminary peace pact between the U.S. and Iran, which stipulates that hostilities on all fronts, including Lebanon, must cease. U.S. Central Command military, however, says the strait is open and says more than 50 ships have passed through on Saturday. On Fox News, Vice President J.D. Vance said U.S. envoys are in Switzerland ready for talks. Iran's foreign ministry says it is sending a delegation too. Carrie Khan, NPR News, Tel Aviv.
10: Cuban lawmakers have approved sweeping reforms towards becoming a market economy in a bid to survive U.S. sanctions. The reforms would privatize a vast swath of the country's socialist economy. The BBC's Will Grant reports the U.S. State Department has dismissed the changes.
12: Under the measures, the private sector will play a far greater role in the economy. The state will step back from key sectors, including tourism and mining, and invite foreign direct investment, including from the Gulf states. On the question of whether Cuban Americans who had had properties and businesses expropriated by the Cuban Revolution could expect to get those assets back, the Deputy Foreign Trade and Investment Minister, Carlos Mendez, added that Cuba was open to reaching an agreement that is acceptable to all sides on the matter.
10: The BBC's Will Grant. The latest NPR PBS News Marist poll finds most Americans are unhappy with President Trump's handling of the economy, and some are holding off on summer travel, citing high costs. NPR's Elena Moore reports.
13: The poll found that a third of Americans believe gas prices are a major strain on their budgets. Plus, more than 2 in 10 say steep prices are the reason they won't be taking a summer vacation. Those feelings are less pronounced among Republicans, like Greg Votel, who lives in a popular vacation spot in Minnesota.
14: My buddy owns a resort. He's completely full. You look at the grocery store up here, you should see the plates. Nebraska, Iowa, Dakotas, Wisconsin, Illinois. I'd say business is good.
13: Votel is part of the more than 70% of GOP voters who say they approve of Trump's handling of the economy. Elena Moore, NPR News.
10: This is NPR News. The Ebola virus continues to spread in the Democratic Republic of Congo. Officials report more than 900 confirmed infections and at least 234 deaths. But officials say the actual toll may be much higher as health workers struggle to trace contacts and isolate suspected Ebola patients. Many people avoid going to the hospital at all, and the area of the epicenter has suffered after years of conflict and neglect. This particular strain of Ebola is fast-moving and has no approved treatment or vaccine. In men's soccer, two of the FIFA World Cup favorites are back in action this weekend. So are two of the newcomer nations to the tournament. NPR's William Jones reports.
15: Four-time World Cup winner Germany will play Ivory Coast after thumping newcomers Curaçao in their opening game. And for Curaçao, the Caribbean island nation, who played with real tenacity for much of that 7-1 loss to Germany, they'll be hoping for a change of fortune as they play Ecuador. On Sunday, European champion Spain will look to build some momentum to their World Cup campaign. They go up against Saudi Arabia. Spain has had to regroup after a surprise tie against World Cup newcomers Cape Verde. And for Cape Verde, who captivated global audiences with that stunning underdog performance, they'll now play Uruguay, who won the first ever World Cup some 96 years ago. William Jones, NPR News.
10: The U.S. men beat Australia 2-0 yesterday, winning two consecutive games at the World Cup for the first time since 1930. I'm Nora Rahm, NPR News in Washington.
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2: From NPR, this is Hidden Brain. I'm Shankar Vedantam. Early one morning in March 1964, a woman named Kitty Genovese was on her way home from the bar where she worked. She parked her car and was walking toward her apartment building when a man attacked and killed her. Over the years, Kitty Genovese's murder has been the focus of countless books, movies, and psychology research papers. It drew attention not only because it was a grisly crime, but because it supposedly explained a deep flaw in human nature. The New York Times published an article that said dozens of people saw the murder or heard Kitty Genovese screaming for help, but no one intervened. When someone did call the police, it was too late. In the decades that followed, the case came to symbolize a psychological phenomenon known as the bystander effect. When lots of people see something is wrong, the theory goes, each person wrongly assumes someone else will step up to help. The net effect is that as the number of potential helpers increases, the number of people who actually help decreases. In recent years, psychologists and journalists have re-examined the facts of the Kitty Genovese story and walked back some of the claims. The Times has said that its initial reporting was flawed and exaggerated. I think the power of the Kitty Genovese story lies in the fact that in everyday life, we all notice that we are not as helpful and brave as we would like to be. We look away from people who are suffering. We cross the street to avoid an altercation. Even when the stakes are low for personal safety, we don't extend a hand to others who need help. This week on Hidden Brain, the curious psychology behind a phenomenon that is all around us, and how understanding a quirk inside our minds can help us become the kind of people we admire.

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17: This is Hidden Brain. I'm Shankar Vedantam. When psychologist Amit Kumar was in graduate school, he became close friends with another student. We're going to call her Jen.
18: We used to spend a lot of time together and, you know, those late night conversations, sometimes they're about work, sometimes they're about life. When you're a social psychologist, those conversations kind of blend together. I also knew her partner quite well. The graduate school was at Cornell in Ithaca, New York, which is a pretty small college town. And so you end up running into the same people when you go to restaurants there. You see each other a lot. And so at this stage in our lives, we were quite close indeed.
17: Toward the end of grad school, Jen and her partner got married. It was a small wedding, just close friends and family.
18: I mean, I think the thing that's amazing about weddings in particular

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3: This is Hidden Brain. I'm Shankar Vedantam. Like many people, psychologist Amit Kumar had trepidations about returning to the office after spending months away during the COVID pandemic.
4: I think all of us can probably, that have had this experience, can remember how strange it is to go back to a place when you haven't been there in many months. And so there was already some anxiety around going back to the office. I was nervous about doing that. I basically didn't go to the office at all for many months during the height of the pandemic. And when I eventually did come back to campus, I was expecting to kind of find a half-eaten sandwich from a past life and a bunch of dead plants in my office. Much to my surprise, though, the plants in my office were not only alive, they were miraculously thriving to the point of looking way healthier than they looked when I was coming in regularly and trying to tend to them. And it turned out, so there's a person on our administrative staff here who does all sorts of seemingly small things that kind of really loom large, I think, in the minds of those that are receiving her help. But of course, it turned out that it was her who had kind of made this miracle happen. She had been coming into the office, at least with a little bit of frequency. And this was, again, something she didn't have to do. Nobody asked her to do this. In fact, when I talked to her about this, is another kind of real life experience of what we're measuring in these experiments. Because when I talked to her about it, she basically framed it as this super concrete, simple act. It's just pouring water out of a container every once in a while is kind of how she described what she was doing. But to me, when you're already anxious about returning to the office, you think that your plants have died. This was somebody that was thinking about me, somebody that cared about me, somebody that was doing something nice for me. And so all of those positive feelings, I think, really came to mind in that instance, even though she, of course, thought of it as some small thing that she was doing to kind of pass the time.
3: It's those different lenses again. Amit focused on the warmth of the act of kindness. His colleague focused on how much effort it took her to water the plants.
4: So this goes back to sort of this asymmetry in terms of what are people focusing on? What are people paying attention to in these interactions? So when we're a potential performer of an act of kindness, our perspective just tends to focus less on warmth than targets do when we're considering our own behavior. It seems like a plant, watering a plant to a performer, but it's actually somebody doing something nice for me when you're a recipient.
3: In recent years, Amit and his colleagues have started to ask how they can help people overcome the pro-sociality paradox. One experiment conducted with Nick Epley at the University of Chicago points in a useful direction.
4: So it turns out that these acts are pretty easy. They don't necessarily involve lots of effort. They're the types of things that you can do in just a matter of minutes. Folks have been making the case for about two decades now that expressing gratitude improves well-being. And yet again, we don't, you know, necessarily walk around in our daily lives giving thanks to people all that often. And, you know, that makes a scientist curious as to, well, why don't we? And so one of the ways that we investigated this was by having participants sort of write a gratitude letter to somebody else who had impacted them in some way. And we, again, had those participants make predictions about how their recipient would feel as a result of their letter. And what we found when recipients told us how they really felt, and we kind of compare those responses to expectations, was that senders significantly underestimated how surprised recipients would be about why they were grateful. They overestimated how awkward or uncomfortable recipients would feel. And they didn't realize just how positive it would feel to be on the receiving end of one of these letters.
3: I understand that you use a similar exercise when you teach. What do you ask your students to do?
4: Yeah, so it's essentially participating in this experiment. So they write a letter to somebody else. They make a prediction about how that person will feel. We contact their recipients. We find out how they really feel. And I kind of show the data to the students in my class. I think what's powerful for the students is that they learn that they exhibit the same effects that have been found in published research. So we've replicated these results kind of time and time again. I suspect that it's useful, or this research might be more meaningful. It might potentially have a bigger impact on one's own life if you kind of participate directly, if you experience it yourself, rather than just kind of hearing about the results from experiments you didn't participate in.
3: So after studying this phenomenon for many years, Amit, I understand that there are things that you have done in your own life to make it easier and more automatic for you to reach out a helping hand. Tell me about those things. What do you do?
4: I'd say that I probably have started expressing gratitude more often in my day-to-day life as a result of sort of conducting this research. You know, all of this work is just an attempt to get a better understanding of our everyday lives and how they might be improved. And so what makes us more likely to express gratitude? Well, we know that people are more likely to do something if it's kind of top of mind, if we can think about a clear way to get it done. And so one thing that I do is I just have cards on hand. It's an easy reminder to me, more than like the stationery itself. It's just, oh yeah, I could express gratitude to somebody else. Why not go ahead and do it? The research, of course, suggests that people are more impacted by these expressions than we expect.
3: Some time ago, Amit found himself at an airport with an opportunity to practice the ideas that he preaches.
4: And so I was waiting at the gate. I happened to be sitting next to a woman who was clearly getting frustrated with something on her phone. She tried asking a couple folks nearby for help in Spanish without much luck. And so in doing so, I kind of learned that she didn't really speak English. I guess an aside, mind you, the last time I took a Spanish class was in 11th grade. So I'm probably always, you know, listeners can't see gray in my beard on a podcast, but that was a while ago. You know, I'm probably always speaking in the present tense, not really communicating effectively. And so this is a case where I think concerns about competence really loomed large here. I have very little confidence in my ability to effectively communicate in Spanish. But nevertheless, and sort of knowing my own research, I thought I'd just try to help her as best I could. And so in my broken Spanish, I kind of pieced together that she was traveling to the U.S. for the first time. She was trying to get in touch with her brother to pick her up when she landed. And she needed to connect to the Wi-Fi in order to sort of talk to him on WhatsApp. She had an international phone. Connecting to the free airport Wi-Fi required kind of filling out one of those standard forms with like your email address and your zip code, things that some people are very accustomed to doing, but others might not be. I guess I'll mention that I have no clue how to say zip code in any other language besides English. And so after a few failed attempts at explaining sort of what she needed to do, she just kind of handed me her phone. I ended up filling out the form with my own sort of personal contact information to get her connected. And, you know, it was a kind of broken conversation, but I pieced together. She was kind of telling me how nervous she was traveling. She made it clear how appreciative she was of my help, kind of allowing her to interact with her brother. I don't know if I would have done that if I wasn't studying topics like these in my research. It's kind of easy to stay reserved. Maybe someone else will help. I don't want to get involved. Those are the thoughts that sometimes enter our minds. But this is something that obviously left her feeling positive, and it actually made me feel really good too. And so those, I think, are exactly the kinds of actions that perhaps all of us should be engaging in a bit more often.
3: Amit Kumar works at the University of Delaware. Amit, thank you so much for joining me today on Hidden Brain.
4: Thanks so much for having me.

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1: 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Stay with us. 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

0: Hi, this is Paul Ingalls. Today with a music special called Everybody Lovin' BB, celebrating the legendary blues player, singer, songwriter, and bandleader Riley B. King, known forever as BB King, and called by one publication the single most important electric guitarist of the last half of the 20th century. BB King was inducted into the Rock and Roll Hall of Fame in 1987. BB passed away in 2015 at the age of 89. But on what would have been his 100th birthday, it was announced that an all-star lineup of players and singers from several generations had recorded and would release in 2026 an album called BB King's Blues Summit 100, featuring those stars' takes on 32 of the songs that BB King made famous. The album was produced by 21st century blues star Joe Bonamassa, whom BB King mentored when Joe was about 12 years old. This hour, Joe Bonamassa will be with us to tour us through some of the best from the Celebration collection. But first, a touch of BB himself. This track, the one that turned me on to BB King, because the album Live in Cook County Jail was one my dad had in his collection. When I heard this in 1971 when I was 15 years old, you can imagine why I fell in love with BB King too.
1: I'm done.

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I bought you a $10 dinner. And you said, thanks for the snack. I let you live in my penthouse. You said it was just a shack.

0: B.B. King's dynamic, How Blue Can You Get, live in Cook County Jail. And from here on this hour, we're going to let B.B.'s many admirers that followed him pay tribute. As we get a tour of this 2026 32-track collection in tribute to B.B. King to mark his 2025 100th birth anniversary. Producer of this tribute and blues star Joe Bonamassa is online with us to tell us more about it. Joe, from where are you zooming in with us today?
1: I'm coming to you from Raleigh, Durham, North Carolina.
0: All right.
1: At the world-famous DPAC here in Durham. And we're in just about the two-thirds of the way through the tour, and it's been going great. Everything's been going great so far.
0: Now, what was your original home, Joe? Where did you grow up?
1: I grew up in Utica, New York, a little town equidistant from Buffalo and New York City. So it was right in the middle of the state.
0: So, Joe, the story of this two-disc masterwork that you've put out that you called B.B. King Blues Summit 100. I mean, to me, it really starts back in about, 1989, when you tour as an opener for B.B. at the age of 12, right?
1: Well, I met him in just after my birthday in 1990. Yeah, so I started working with him, you know, early on. And he was nice enough to always give me a stage and advice and, you know, things that, you know, anybody would dream about getting involved in. But when you're 12 years old, it's hard to put the magnitude of everything together. But yeah, I knew him for 25 years. He was such a good guy.
0: Yeah, I need to just remind folks that B.B. lived to be nearly 90. He passed away in May of 2015. You were kind of mentoring with some other greats, too, even before you met B.B., right? A buddy guy, and was it Danny Gatton? Who had scooped you up and kind of took you under their wing earlier on?
1: Well, it was everyone from James Cotton to Buddy Guy, Duke Robillard, Ronnie Earl. I ran into him early on. Clarence Gatemouth Brown ran into him early on. Danny Gatton, as you mentioned. And they were all very supportive. You know, they were just, this is, again, you have to understand, it's like pre-internet. I was the prodigy kid on the East Coast. And then there was, you know, come to find out that there was other people doing it. You know, Derek Trucks was just starting, even though he's a little younger than me. You had people like Eric Gales, Nathan Cavallari, Kenny Wayne Shepherd, Johnny Lang, you know, but this is, again, pre-internet. So we only hear about each other through Guitar Player magazine. B.B. was the one that gave everybody an equal chance, you know, and was equally as generous to me as he was to Kenny Wayne Shepherd. And I call it the class of 95, you know, it was like, we were all kind of the same age, but all kind of, you know, really started making records in the early 90s and, you know, started to become well known. And then, you know, we started making solo records, and then less than 10 years later, it was like I had my moment at the Albert Hall, and, you know, the rest is history. So, you know, it's like we've all had our moments, but, you know, the common denominator in all of this is B.B. King, you know, because, you know, they were already B.B. fans, obviously, but they would become your fans. And you would win them over, and then they would come to your shows, and you know, and that's the thing that B.B. was so conscious about, knowing that if, you know, he would let these young guns, he used to call them, open up the shows, you know, that he was helping keeping the blues alive, you know, and that was the whole impetus for it.
0: Right. Yeah. No, I mean, all those guys that you mentioned, they all felt a responsibility to pass it along to the next generation because they cared so much about the music that they'd played all their lives.
1: Yeah, 100%. And, you know, now that we're all in our mid-40s, late 40s, some of us, some later than others, you know, you look back 30, 35 years ago, it was a special time because everybody was writing their own career path and following B.B.'s bus on the road, playing theaters, these great American theaters that we have. And I used to play the same rooms as B.B. played when I met him. You know what I mean? So it's like, you know, I always say good enough for B.B. King, good enough for me.
0: Well, let's not go too long before we play some of this music from this great collection that you've helped call together. How about if we start with Let the Good Times Roll? You mentioned Kenny Wayne Shepherd. Noah Hunt is on this, too.
1: Yeah.
0: Talk a little bit about how this one came together.
1: Well, you know, all of the songs we cut with my band. The backing band is myself, my co-producer Josh Smith, Travis Carlton or Calvin Turner on bass, Lamar Carter on drums, Jeff Babko or Reese Wynans on keyboards, just depending on what coast we were on. And then we just cast them. You know, I asked Kenny, it's like, hey, do you want to do the Good Times role with Noah? You know, in the classic Bobby Bland, BB King, you know, and we needed two singers. I'm like, Kenny, why don't you do it? And they were just, they nailed it. So check it out. It's actually a really good version of that song. And yes, those are real horns. And yes, it's real musicians playing everything on this.

0: Let the Good Times Roll, of course, famously recorded by B.B. King back in the day. Kenny Wayne Shepherd, Noah Hunt, Joe Bonamassa and his band from this B.B. King Blues Summit 100 collection that Joe Bonamassa has led the way on putting out in 2026. So Joe Bonamassa, all of these are covers of songs that B.B. made famous, and B.B. did his own share of covers. When you're trying to cover a tune by an iconic performer, and particularly when you are paying tribute to a singular type of blues musician and how he played, how did you approach, you know, whether you and your guitar greats and yourself present how B.B. might play something? Are you trying to copy it? Are you doing it just your own way? How do you approach this challenging sort of cover issue?
1: Well, you know, we didn't do sound alike stuff because, you know what, the world already has the originals. So everybody was just free to play it the way they felt it. And everybody would Easter egg, you know, there's certain fills and riffs that have to be in there. And we all know which ones are there. So everybody would Easter egg their, you know, they're like, okay, yep, we all get it. And then it was, you know, it was one of those things where, you know, everybody puts their own stamp on the music and puts their own spin on it because it is an all-star tribute. I'm not a fan of sound-alike stuff because we already have those versions, you know. It's impressive that you can do everything note for note, but we already have that, you know. You can just put the original on. So I wanted something that people could listen to and enjoy some of their favorite artists paying tribute to one of our all-time greats.
0: And let's move on to probably the song that most people know by B.B. King, even if you're not a blues fan, and that's his great The Thrill Is Gone. You've got Chaka Khan and Eric Clapton. Now, maybe this is a good example of how you pulled this one off. You said your band is playing on it. Do you ship tapes out, the files out for people to join in, or did some people get into a studio with you together?
1: Well, Chaka sang it in a studio with us, not when the song went down, but she came and we were there. Eric did it at his home in Columbus. Thank you to Simon Climie, his longtime producer, for helping facilitate that. You know, The Thrill Is Gone, we had two options. We either had to find somebody young, fearless, who just wanted to be involved, who could nail it, or two icons, because it's an iconic song. You cannot do a B.B. King tribute record without doing The Thrill Is Gone. So we were lucky enough to get two icons singing an iconic song for another icon.

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0: 100, produced by Joe Bonamassa. Joe's on the line with us from the road. On the road again. He's right now, he's touring in North Carolina, where I spent about 12 years of my career and started my radio career there, too, not far from where you are tonight. Joe, going back to those early days, though, just a couple more questions about that. I mean, a Wikipedia page will say that, you know, Joe Bonamassa opened for B.B. King at the age of 12 or 13 or whatever. But does that mean that you did a lot of dates, or did you do just a few? What were the earliest instances of that?
1: Well, I was in school as well. So we would do three, and then 2 weeks later, do another three, whenever he was on the East Coast. You know what I mean? You know, there was not until I was off, you know, I was more of an adult, that I would do those B.B. King Blues Festival summer tours. I estimate over the years, the 25 years I knew him, I did probably about 100 shows with him. Each were different, but great in their own way. Mm-hmm.
0: And so you crossed paths with him all the time over the ensuing 25 years then, is what you're saying.
1: Yeah, last time I saw him was right before he stopped playing on the road, around September of 2014 was the last time I saw him.
0: As you got to be older, I'm sure at age 12, it's sort of intimidating and you don't have, you know, really the lived experience to understand or feel what a person even brings to that kind of friendship or relationship. But as you got a little bit older, what was that connection like with B.B. King for you? And what are the sort of elements about him that as a person that made it a nice thing for you?
1: He doled out the same advice to everyone. You know, you can ask Kenny Wayne Shepherd about this. We have the same story, even though we were not in the same room. You know, he would always be like, Joe, keep doing what you're doing. Watch your money and watch the women. That was his advice to anybody who would listen.
0: And he wasn't trying to coach anybody to play. I mean, I've seen interviews with him. I saw a great one with Bob Costas. B.B. famously said to him, and many other interviewers probably, is that if you took up guitar today, you'd be playing chords better than me tomorrow, right?
1: Right.
0: He had a very special thing that he could do. Is there anything from a musician standpoint that you pick up or emulate from him, knowing how he played Lucille and how he played an audience?
1: Well, his vocal and the guitar would just be a natural transition. When he stopped singing, he started playing guitar, and his tone and his phrasing were very lyrical. So it would be like when the vocals stopped, the guitar sang. It wasn't played, it was sung. And then when he would stop playing, he would sing again. And it was all in service of the song. I mean, the other thing is, like, you have to understand, like, when we put this record together, is that we went extensively through his catalog. I mean, he had some real bangers. I mean, he had some real big songs. And we tried to get to them all, but, you know, at some point we had a finite amount of time. And we were touring at the same time trying to make this thing and trying to get it out, you know, at least announced by his 100th birthday. So, you know, we did a good job. I'm very proud of the record. I'm very proud of the performances on the record.
0: We're dropping the needle on some of these 32 tracks. I think maybe I should, so as not to bury the lead, is kind of roll through some of the names of people that you've got on this album. And I have them in front of me, so I won't count on you to remember them all.
1: Yeah.
0: And I may not get to them all. But there's Kingfish Ingram. There's Michael McDonald, Susan Tedeschi, Derek Trucks. We already heard from Kenny Wayne Shepherd. We heard from Chaka Khan and Eric Clapton. Slash, Shamika Copeland, and Miles Kennedy. Can't wait to talk about that one. Buddy Guy's on it, of course. Jimmy Vaughn, Bobby Rush, Jimmy Hall, Larry Carlton, Larkin Poe, some of my new favorites, Keb Moe. I guess I'll stop there and I'll pick up the list a little bit later so I don't get too exhausted. But let's pick another track, that maybe one that you could remember that you especially love.
1: Well, I'll tell you about a great example is we originally recorded about 24 songs at Sunset Sound, just instrumental beds. And then we had a wish list. And then one of the first songs we pitched was Don't Answer the Door to Marcus King. Josh and I had heard Marcus sing that song at one of our Keeping the Blues Alive cruises, and he nailed it. So I was like, Marcus, we got a song for you. Sure, man. What is it? Don't Answer the Door. Oh, I love that one. I'm like, great. And he nails it. And Marcus is one of the artists like DK Harrell and some of the younger people that never met B.B., but had such reverence for his music.

Don't Answer the Door with Marcus King from the B.B. King Blues Summit 100 album. And more from that tribute double disc to B.B. King with Joe Bonamassa right after a break.

0: I'm Paul Ingles. We've called today's music special Everybody Lovin' BB because that's the point of the 2026 special album release produced by blues man Joe Bonamassa called BB King Blues Summit 100. Joe Bonamassa, as a preteen back in the mid-1990s, was among the blues prodigies that BB King lent a hand to, letting the very young Joe show off his blues chops as an opener to some of his shows. BB King passed in 2015 at the age of 89. In 2025, when BB would have turned 100, Joe Bonamassa and his band backed a bevy of music greats, playing the songs that BB King made famous in his long and illustrious blues career. The result? 32 tracks in the double disc BB King's Blues Summit 100. Since this show is mostly about spotlighting these tribute tracks, I feel like I should cross-reference the two-hour radio special that we released in the days after BB died in 2015. You can search for it online, starting with the letters PRX. It stands for the Public Radio Exchange. So PRX, then BB King Specials, and you'll find all those BB King shows, and this one too, with our guest Joe Bonamassa. Joe, let me ask you this. Remind us, how much of BB's music did he write himself?
1: He wrote some, but you know, The Thrill Is Gone is a cover. You know, a lot of his songs were covers. You know, like a lot of the, you know, he wasn't like prolific like Muddy Waters or Willie Dixon, you know, type like that. But I think he's a co-writer on Chains and Things, which Gary Clark Jr. did a wonderful job with. He was more prolific as a writer in the early 50s than he was in the 70s.
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0: Chains and Things, Joe Bonamassa, Gary Clark Jr. featured as the track masters on the B.B. King Blues Summit 100 that were touring with producer and blues great Joe Bonamassa. Joe, so glad that you are cutting some time out to talk about this massive project. You mentioned this a little bit earlier, but say a little bit more about how you went about recruiting your cast of musicians for this project, how you matched certain songs with certain folks, or did you ask a few of them to pick a favorite?
1: Well, initially we had a list of the first volume that we did, the first 25 songs, we cast pretty quickly. We just had a wish list, and it got filled up pretty fast. Then, as people would come in, then we were kind of doing like Paul Rogers wanted a certain version of Nightlife. He wanted the Blues is King version of Nightlife. So we had already cut Nightlife in more of the traditional B.B. Willie Nelson style, but you know, the Blues is King version, which is the small ensemble, a lot of reverb. So we're like, yeah, we'll do a sound alike for you. And so we sent that to Paul, and he just nailed the vocal. But you know, it just goes to show you that how hip, you know, Paul Rogers is one of the most iconic, amazing singers of rock and roll that has ever decided to pick up a microphone. And he is so steeped in the blues, because you could tell by his work with Free that he was hip enough to go, no, I'll do Nightlife, but I want to do Blues is King, which, you know, I mean, is one of the BB's greatest vocals ever recorded.
0: Well, before we hear that Paul Rogers vocal, let's listen to a little of that great original BB King vocal on Nightlife.
2: Well,
1: so to have Paul do that song in that way was really, really special. And I think it's one of the most special moments on the record.
2: When that evening

0: The iconic nightlife, Paul Rodgers taking the lead vocal, Joe Bonamassa producing, his band playing behind it, from the B.B. King Blues Summit 100, released in 2026. 32 tracks and an amazing list of stars. Okay, I'm going to start naming a few others that I didn't mention before. Aloe Black, who I like a lot. Kim Wilson. Also, Mark Broussard. Robin Ford is on here. Ivan Neville makes a guest vocal appearance. George Benson. All right, let's talk about George Benson. I mean, talk about one of the greats. There must be a better world somewhere. I do love B.B. King's version of this one. How did this one come about?
1: Well, we asked George, and my producer, who produces my solo records, Kevin Shirley, he'd done some like Chuck Berry, cover records and Chubby Checker cover records with George in the last, five, 6 years. And I was like, we should get George to come out on this BB thing. And initially, George was like, I don't really know why you're asking me. I'm not a blues guy. And I said, well, BB has name checked you in many interviews as being one of his favorite guitar players. I'm like, really? He's like, yeah. I'm like, dude, you were one of his guys. So Josh Smith flew out to Phoenix while I was in Europe touring with another band and captured this vocal. And on this particular track, because George had not been playing guitar for a while, he just wanted to sing. So it's George Benson on vocals and Josh Smith on guitar, driving up the middle between a George Benson style approach and a B.B. King approach. And I thought that the track came out really wonderful. And I mean, what an icon. George is one of the most talented musicians to ever do music, in my opinion.

0: There Must Be a Better World Somewhere with George Benson on the vocal. Joe Bonamassa's on the line with us talking about the B.B. King Blues Summit 100 collection, 32 tracks. And you're passing the torch in a lot of ways. We talked earlier about how B.B. King and Buddy Guy were very aware of trying to encourage young players like yourself and all the other ones that you mentioned coming out from what you call the class of 95 in order to make sure that the blues would be around for the next generation. And you've got some performers here that are the next generation too. I'm looking at this track by Larkin Poe. I mean, these guys are probably half your age, sort of, aren't they?
1: Don't remind me, but yeah. I think they're in their early 30s, so I probably got them by at least 18 or 19 years.
0: Okay, all right. I was pushing it a little bit. Sorry about that. They're definitely half my age, but I am so encouraged by watching these two ladies play with so much respect and authenticity for the blues, and you've got them on one of your tracks here, one of BB's favorite tracks, Don't You Want a Man Like Me. Talk about working with these young ladies.
1: Well, you know, they're great. I've been fans of theirs since they initially came out. They've been on several of our Keeping the Blues Alive cruises, and I've watched them grow over the years. And, you know, Rebecca is one of the premier singers, and Megan as well. And Megan plays great pedal steel slide, you know, lap steel guitar, which is extremely difficult, and nails that riff right off the bat, you know, and two very talented women that, you know, they have that sibling thing. The harmonies are super tight because it's just there's something that happens when two sisters or two brothers sing. It's like the Everly Brothers or, you know, Aretha's sisters, when, you know, all of that. There's a tightness to the harmony, and there's a symbiotic relationship because they're related by blood, you know. And so when we got the tracks back, we're just very impressed. And it's, you know, one of the standouts of the record.

0: One of the things I will say is it's impossible for me to pick a favorite track on the record because everybody brought it. Nobody didn't bring it. That was something that I was really proud of. And that's the respect for B.B. King.
1: That's what's fun about this. And, of course, the other fun thing is that we can sample 10 of them, and there's still 22 that people will not have heard from our little sampler tour here today. Well, I'm not going to put you on the spot to say what we should play out with, but I'm just going to pick one and say, why don't we play out with Buddy Guy and Sweet Little Angel and just say a little bit of a note about pulling him, he's an old pal of yours too, back into this project.
0: Yeah. Well, Buddy and Bobby Rush, we were lucky enough to get, people that knew him since the 40s, Buddy and Bobby Rush go all the way back to the early days. And still, keeping the blues alive. So, what a great thing to have, icons like that on the record. I'm just proud of the whole thing. So it was a labor of love for sure for me.
1: Joe Bonamassa is the producer and his band's playing behind every one of 32 tracks on B.B. King's Blues Summit 100. You can find it wherever you find your music. Joe, thanks for spending some time. It's an honor to talk to you, really. And I hope the road goes on forever for you as it did for B.B. And thanks for keeping the blues alive.
0: No problem. Thank you for having me on. And it was a great chat about B.B. and all of his friends.

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8: I'm Janine Herbst with these headlines. Iran says it's closed the Strait of Hormuz over Israel's continuing attacks on Hezbollah in Lebanon, but the Trump administration says it's open. Meanwhile, Vice President Vance is on his way to Switzerland for talks with Iranian negotiators over the ceasefire deal that reportedly start tomorrow. The Ebola virus continues to spread in eastern Congo. Officials say there are at least 900 confirmed cases, more than 200 deaths. This particular strain of Ebola has no approved treatment or vaccine. And in Raleigh, North Carolina today, a parade and rally celebrating the Caroline Hurricanes, the new Stanley Cup champs. They defeated the Vegas Golden Knights for the title, and it's their second win. I'm Janine Herbst, NPR News.

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5: I'm Janine Herbst with these headlines. There's confusion over the Strait of Hormuz. Iran says it's closed because Israel keeps attacking Hezbollah in Lebanon. But Vice President Vance says there's no evidence it's closed again. This is Vance is heading to Switzerland for talks between U.S. and Iranian negotiators tomorrow. In Ukraine, at least one person is dead, several injured, including children, after Russian bombs hit an apartment building in Kharkiv early this morning. And the National Weather Service says severe storms, also flooding, are possible over much of the plains and the Midwest. And in the southeast, hot temperatures and stifling humidity are forecast this weekend. Much of Europe is sweltering under a heat wave. I'm Janine Herbst, NPR News.

0: You've been enjoying All Things Considered right here on 91.3 WYSO. Stay with us. 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
1: For Juneteenth, it's Sounds of Freedom from the Staple Singers, Stevie Wonder, and Nina Simone. 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
0: Tonight, temperatures are going to drop down into the mid-50s. Tomorrow, it's going to be partly cloudy with temperatures hanging out in the 80s for daytime high. Showers are possibly coming into our area Sunday night into Monday. 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It's now 6 o'clock. Down Home Bluegrass is coming your way. Stay with us.

Good Saturday night. Welcome to Down Home Bluegrass. I'm your host, Travis. And for the next 2 hours, going to be bringing you some of the best in classic and newer bluegrass music. Starting out, we had Jim Mills with Daddy Frank. Tomorrow, Father's Day. So we'll play a few songs from Dad. Coming up, we'll have Special Consensus, Russell Moore in Third Time Out, and Steve Martin. 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

Welcome back. In that first set, we heard Special Consensus with Country Boy and Russell Moore, Third Time Out with Me and Dad. Steve Martin and Daddy played the banjo from his album The Crow. I spent the week last week at the Midwest Banjo Camp and got to see Special Consensus play. It was really cool, and I was probably the only one there without a banjo, but yeah, some great banjo music and great innovators. So we'll get some of that in the show too, but also doing songs for Dad on this Father's Day weekend. Had Rattlesnake Daddy. That was the Bailey Brothers, kind of a deep cut there. And Walk On Boy with the Rice Brothers. Coming up, gonna have J.D. 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

All right, we're back. And in this last set, we started off with J.D. Crow and the New South off the Model Church album. Larry Sparks brought us that Mom and Dad's Waltz. And the Grascals doing an old country tune. Not too old, doesn't seem old to me, but it was a while ago. Waylon Jennings, The Only Daddy, Though Walk the Line. Blue Ridge gave us Before the Sun Goes Down. And Alison Krauss and Union Station with Bright Sunny South. Cody North Show, I Call Her Sunshine. And lastly, Grass Cats, Ain't No Sunshine. That's a lot of tunes for one set. And coming up, we'll have Infamous String Dusters. And we'll get some Seldom Seen On. 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

All right, this last set, we have the Infinite String Duster starting it off with a little Rise Sun. Seldom Seen, Grandpa Get Your Guitar. And David Grisman, I'm My Own Grandpa, this week celebrating Father's Day on Down Home Bluegrass with songs about Dad. Grandpa Jones, and one he's well known for, 8 More Miles to Louisville. Gillian Welch with Rock of Ages. And Michael Cleveland, Flame Keeper, closing out the set with Arkansas. That was from his 2019 Tall Fiddler release. 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Let's talk about what we have coming up. We have the power couple of Benson. That's Wayne Benson and Kristen Scott Benson. The Hillman and Trey Wellington, all in the next set. 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

Welcome back. You're listening to Down Home Bluegrass. I'm your host, Travis. And we're doing some songs for Dad, doing some banjo songs, doing some fiddle songs, and just some good music. Starting off, let's see. Benson, Red Mountain Wine. And that's one I remember from Lost and Found. Got to see him do it live a couple times too. Maybe not the original lineup, but still great. And great that Benson is doing that song too. One I really like. The Hillmen with Barbara Allen. And that song, an old mountain ballad, Bradley Kincaid from Berea, Kentucky, had recorded it. I believe it had a lot more verses though, because this one clocks in at about 3 minutes. But still good to keep those songs alive. Someone I saw at Midwest Banjo Camp, really impressive, has his own style in banjo playing, and that is Trey Wellington doing Half Past Four. Worth looking up, especially if you like banjo and want to play your own style. He certainly does that. Someone else I got to see and spend a decent amount of time with was Becky Buller and Becky Buller Band. I didn't take a banjo, but she plays a mean fiddle, and she was there, so it was good. And Ned Lubarecki, who also plays in her band, plays the banjo, and he done a number of workshops and concerts at the time. The Barber's Fiddle was the song we did here on this show. So that was from her Distance in Time back in 2020. Jeremy Stevens, another great banjo player. I kind of think of him, he has a great like Don Reno style. And here he has the Bell of St. Mary's. If you ever see Jeremy Stevens in concert, sometimes they'll do like dual banjos, and it's pretty cool to behold. Infamous String Dusters finishing it out from their newest release. 2020 was the release. Hard Times Ain't That Hard Anymore. 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

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Class registration and more info is at communitypottery.org. Coming up, we'll get the Jerry Garcia Acoustic Band, some Bella Fleck, and Mama Said String Band.

All right, this last set, Jerry Garcia Acoustic Band, and kind of in the style of Olden and the Way, this project was from 1988, and it was more of a concert that they recorded and has been re-released. Diamond Joe was the tune, a little different than the one I think of from Joe Val, but maybe about the same scoundrel. Bella Fleck and John Hartford from his Double Time album and Sweet Rolls, playing some banjo tunes and great banjo players. Bella Fleck certainly fits the role. Mama Said String Band with Buy the Ticket, Take the Ride. Della May and Little Bird off their newest album, Magic Accident. In the next set, I'll have one with Steve Martin, Alison Brown, and Della May. So stick around for that. Finishing out this set, as I mentioned, great banjo players. One I had never seen live until last week, and that was Mr. Alan Mundy. He was in Country Gazette, even with Kentucky Colonels, which I played numerous times here on this show. Longfellow's Excelsior Hornpipe was the tune that I played for Alan Mundy. 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All right, let's get back to music.

All right. Thanks for listening, but we are about out of time. I can tell you what we played this last set. We had Alison Brown, Steve Martin, featuring Della May with a new Cluck Old Hen, a fun take on an old traditional tune. A few from Appalachian Roadshow. We've got Rosalie McFall and Hellbrook Loose in Georgia. That's an old fiddle tune. Norman Blake from the Oh Brother Where Art Thou soundtrack doing You Are My Sunshine, and closing it out with John Henry from Cincinnati's The Tillers. We're going to take it home with a little bit of Daryl Anger. 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Listener-powered music exploration for Southwest Ohio. Hope you have a great weekend. And stick around, Mountain Stage is up next.

Hello and welcome, music lovers of planet Earth, to Mountain Stage, live performance radio from the mountain state of West Virginia. I'm your guest host, David Mayfield, standing in this week for Kathy Matea, and we have a great crowd with us here at our home, the Culture Center Theater in beautiful Charleston, West Virginia. Thanks so much for being with us in the house and out there on Radio Land. I'm glad you're here, we're glad you're here, and you'll be glad too, because we are happy to welcome for the first time an award-winning blues singer, band leader, songwriter, and saxophonist. Vanessa Collier is here. That's right. And in a bit, a powerful and moving singer-songwriter whose career continues to eclipse itself with each new release. Happy to have back today, Amethyst Kia. And later in this hour, a beloved part of the team here at Mountain Stage and beloved part of our musical community all throughout West Virginia. He's our very own Mountain Stage band leader, and he has an album that just came out. He'll do a few songs from that today. Ron Soul will be out here, everybody. And in just a bit, we welcome back a Canadian roots artist who's been building a loyal following worldwide with his affection for the blues and the heart in his songs. Matt Anderson is back with us. To start the hour out, from Red Bluff, California, our first artist makes her home in the buzzing metropolis of New York City. She started out on the fiddle, but as a teen switched to guitar and began writing songs. She launched her solo career with the self-produced, critically acclaimed Homeschool EP. And soon after that, she signed with ATO Records and released her self-produced debut album, Emotions and Math, which introduced her to the world as a bold new indie rock presence. Since then, she's released two more albums and toured extensively, supporting folks like The Lumineers and Nico Case, and made a memorable appearance on Conan O'Brien's Late Night Show. Her upcoming album, The Golden Heart Protector, is a 7-song collection featuring covers and collaborations with contributions from Madison Cunningham, Julian Lage, Andrew Bird, and Nora Jones. Please welcome back to the Mountain Stage, the one and only Margaret Glaspie.